0: Tedros Adhanom Ghebreyesus says building community trust is important.
1: I came here to show that the communities in Ituri, North Kivu and South Kivu, that they're not alone and that we are here to support, and we understand their pain, but we also understand that they have the energy and all that it needs to stop this.
0: He says the Democratic Republic of Congo has faced Ebola 16 times before and has ended every outbreak, and that it gives him confidence this outbreak will be ended too. The WHO says there are 906 suspected cases and 223 suspected deaths in the region. The Equal Employment Opportunity Commission wants to rescind a rule from 1979 that guides companies on fighting discrimination. NPR's Andrea Hsu has more.
2: After Congress passed the Civil Rights Act of 1964, many companies faced a dilemma. They might be accused of discrimination if they didn't fix the underrepresentation of women and black workers in their ranks. But taking affirmative action to hire more women and black people might also constitute discrimination. In 1979, the EEOC issued guidance saying preferential hiring is okay as long as you've documented the imbalance and you come up with a reasonable and temporary plan to fix it. But now the agency wants that rule gone. It's currently under review by the White House. Agency Chair Andrea Lucas has argued, quote, the way to stop discriminating based on race is to stop discriminating based on race. Andrea Hsu, NPR News.
0: You're listening to NPR News from Washington. In recent years, Hollywood has complained that 20-somethings seem to be losing the movie-going habit. But it turns out there's a way to get them back, as NPR's Bob Mondello reports.
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4: I found a place.
3: This week's number one hit, Back Rooms, which will take in close to $90 million by Sunday night.
5: This place builds like a maze. It just goes on and on.
3: Is a thriller from Kane Parsons, a YouTube creator. It's an extension of a web series he began 4 years ago when he was 17. In second place is Obsession. A thriller by another YouTuber. It cost less than $1 million to make and has so far earned $106 million. Both films are playing mostly to patrons in their teens and 20s. Mainstream Hollywood, represented by the second week of Star Wars, The Mandalorian, and Grogu, had to settle for third place. Bob Mondello, NPR News.
0: In New England today, people got quite a start when what sounded like a loud explosion took place, shaking buildings in Massachusetts and Rhode Island. That sent calls to authorities soaring and police out to investigate. Local media and TV weather personnel were reporting on it. The American Meteor Society, though, says it was a meteor that caused a sonic boom. It was around 3 feet wide, entering the atmosphere around the New Hampshire border with Massachusetts near Boston. The AMA says it appears to have disintegrated off the coast of Massachusetts. And the Meteor Society says it got nearly 50 witness reports across 8 states and Canada. I'm Janine Herbst, and you're listening to NPR News from Washington.
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10: It's Bullseye. I'm Jesse Thorne. Lakeith Stanfield is my first guest this week. The man's a movie star. He's been one pretty much since he first started acting in 2013. He starred in the acclaimed indie drama Short Term 12. In 2016, he was cast as Darius on Atlanta, one of the biggest shows of the past decade, probably. Following that, blockbuster after blockbuster, Get Out, Judas and the Black Messiah, Uncut Gems, Knives Out. And you remember Sorry to Bother You, right? One of the best and most bonkers movies of the last decade. A film that starts out ostensibly with a story about telemarketing, but gets very weird very fast. Every minute of that movie is a thrill. Lakeith had the lead role as Cassius Green, a slacker turned telemarketing superstar.
4: Hey, young blood, let me give you a tip. Use your white voice.
11: Man, I ain't got no white voice.
4: Oh, come on, you know what I mean. You have a white voice in there, you can use it. It's like being pulled over by the police.
11: Oh, no, I just use my regular voice when that happens. I just say, back up off the car and don't nobody get hurt.
4: All right, man, I'm just trying to give you some game.
10: Sorry to Bother You was also the directorial debut for Boots Riley. Now the two have reunited. I Love Boosters tells the story of the Velvet Gang, a group of women in the Bay Area who are boosters, folks who steal fancy clothes, then resell them to the public for cheap. But not unlike Sorry to Bother You, I Love Boosters takes some serious twists and turns. I can't say too much about Lakeith's role in the movie, but his IMDb credit lists him as Pinky Ring Guy. I mean, that pretty much sells it, right? Also, here's a little bit of trivia. Boots is also the leader of the hip-hop group The Coup. The title for I Love Boosters came from a song that he wrote, that same name. In fact, Chewy, let's play a little bit of that right now before we get into my conversation with the great Lakeith Stanfield.

0: times they press on. LaKeith Stanfield, welcome to Bullseye. I'm so happy to have you on the show. It's nice to see you.
1: Hello. Good to see you.
0: Thank you for appreciating that when you go to a public radio program, you are going to need to wear a cable knit sweater just to prove that you know where you're headed.
1: Yeah. You got to sit in comfort. And I got a nice little V-neck under this, so if it gets too hot, I can just transition into that. But comfort is always my first thing.
0: They offered you hot cocoa, right? We're supposed to offer everybody hot cocoa.
1: I think he did. He offered. Okay. I think he definitely did, yeah.
0: Great. Okay. Yeah. I just wanted to make sure, because otherwise we might get kicked over to commercial radio. If we don't offer everybody hot cocoa, we wear the sweaters.
1: No, he was on it. He was on it. And I'm feeling extra comfy right now, so we're great.
0: I was so excited to see you in Isle of Boosters. Boots Riley's second movie. You were the star of his first movie, Sorry to Bother You. Was this one where he had this little part for you and just said, hey, LaKeith, can you come by?
1: So he conceived of the role for me before he conceived of the entire movie. So he called me and said, hey, man, I got this role that I'm thinking about and you could play. And he described it to me and it was just crazy. I would describe it to you, but you have to see the movie and I really don't want to spoil it because it's so insane. But he had this idea and he sort of crystallized the story with this character in mind. And this character became this like really cool supporting piece of the entire film. And but you know, with Boots, if he has a great idea, which he always does, and he has me in mind, I'm so honored that I want to be a part of it. So he could have literally made it into anything and I would have wanted to be a part of it because he's just such a great visionary and collaborator.
0: Do you feel like it is different to be in a realistic, grounded, non-fantastical world as an actor than it is to be in a world where something completely bananas could happen?
1: You know, I think it's a matter of perspective because I often view the world we live in as wacky, fantastical, and beyond belief. And inside of all of that craziness that is the experience that we live are these moments of beauty and positivity and connectedness and profound truths being discovered. So as long as I see truth in it, the absurdity just becomes a way of sort of communicating those truths. So it's like if you're listening to a song by Slayer or something, and it's like really, you know, visceral, and the imagery is like that of hell or whatever. By going to that extreme, it implies that there's a calm. And, you know, Boots would say, I think, you know, I don't really want to speak for him, but I would just say that he's not trying to be absurd in his movies and his approach. He just finds that it's a mechanism to help tell the story and help audiences feel what he's trying to translate.
0: When is a time recently in real life that you have noticed absurdity or fantasticality or any of these things that you were saying is reflected in real life?
1: I think with the emergence of the internet, there's no shortage of being exposed to kind of the absurdities that happen in a global sort of sense, which is, again, something you need to take in moderation, partially because of all of the things you can be bombarded with. But I think having the transparency of maybe the rulers, quote unquote, of the world and the people that are in the position to make decisions that affect all of our lives, being faced with that, I think has shown me that we live in kind of a wacky sort of world and the design is quite weird and sometimes scary and sometimes inspiring in the sense that it makes you want to take control and understand that unity and us being together is such an important part of us collectively moving forward. It's been made very clear to me. So in a strange way, I don't like what I'm seeing, but I'm also inspired by it.
0: I was 100% sure that when you said, well, with the advent of the internet, we see, like, my mind went immediately to pictures of dogs standing on the roofs of buildings. Because when I see pictures of that, I'm like, look at how ridiculous and amazing the world is. What's that dog doing on that roof?
1: Yeah, no, it's, I mean, especially with AI now. But like, no, but see, that's the thing.
0: There are real dogs on real roofs.
1: Don't you dare accuse
0: these dogs of being, hey, these are real dogs on real roofs.
1: Get your dog off the roof. Put it on a leash.
0: He likes it up there.
1: It's not safe.
0: The dog wants to get a good view of what's... He likes it being king of the castle.
1: That's fair. But if you go up there with him, you can let him have the view and he can be safe. Okay. So we can do all at once.
0: I don't think that's how that works, but I'm going to accept it. No, I think everyone is in more danger if you go up onto the roof with a dog. It's Bullseye. I'm Jesse Thorne. I'm talking with LaKeith Stanfield. You're from the Inland Empire originally, right?
1: Yeah.
0: This is the area that's maybe like 1 to 2.5 hours east of Los Angeles, roughly.
1: Mm-hmm.
0: It is both the most culturally Southern Californian and the most sort of confounding to what people's ideas of what Southern California might be. What was it like where you lived?
1: We rode quads all the time. Stray dogs were a big thing. And there's so much land, but not very much on it. So, you know, they're just always maybe running away from home, getting lost in the desert. And so we'd be riding quads. Dogs are out there, ditches built. Construction was often happening and never finished. I guess it was just like not enough funding. So you would have mounds of dirt from construction that were great places to launch off of a quad. And
0: how old were you the first time you launched off of something on a four-wheeler?
1: I think like 12.
0: You were wearing appropriate safety equipment, right?
1: Right.
0: Just wanted to check. Did you know as a kid that you were a performer?
1: Yeah. I don't think that I maybe had the title for it yet, but I like to do things in front of crowds. You know, I was a Leo, and so I loved to be the center of attention. You know, my aunt would have a whole bunch of wigs. We were very religious, so we went to church all the time, and she had a wig for every different Sunday. And so her collection up on her mantle in the bathroom, to me, felt like an opportunity. She had this giant mirror, so I would put her wigs on, and I would dance in the mirror, and she always just would, you know, root me on and be like, go, play that character. Do that one character you always do. And then she would invite her friends around, and they would watch me do the characters, and she was always like, this boy's going to be a king, this boy's going to be a star, and she allowed me to run wild and free, even though in the strict religious boundaries that we operated in at the time, you know, a little boy with a wig on wasn't really the thing, and so... But for some reason, she put that to the side and allowed me to be expressive.
0: What kind of church was it?
1: It was like a Protestant church, small, tight-knit family church with loud music and a lot of dancing and, you know, catching the Holy Ghost. And then the little boys, you know, me and all my siblings, we had to wear like sort of tuxedo kind of like suits. And we would do like Temptation S dances and sing in the choir. And we couldn't miss a step. And, you know, it was very important.
0: Because I was going to say, that is, I mean, it depends on what kind of church you go to. If you've got a church with people who are on stage, that is often the way that you get to be a performer.
1: You're absolutely right. My aunt would invite everyone up to the stage at different times to speak. And oftentimes I was too young, but I wanted to go up there and I wanted to talk. And I was like, let me talk, let me. And then one time she let me go up and I had no idea what I was going to say. And I went up to the top and I just said, watch me dance. And I think I was like 4, so I was very young. And everyone was just sort of sitting there in silence, like, what is this child doing? And I said, clap. And no one was clapping. And I said, clap. And then everyone started clapping.
0: This was like when other people were giving testimonies. Yeah. You went up and said, watch me dance, clap.
1: Yep. Yep, that was me, man.
0: It's Bullseye. I'm Jesse Thorne. My guest is Lakeith Stanfield. You can catch him in the new movie, I Love Boosters. It's directed by the great Boots Riley. You did not go to theater school. Did you have a plan for how you were going to become a performer?
1: No, not really. I just knew that I needed to go to LA. I guess like that was kind of the thing. If you're there, you're at the epicenter, you can make something happen. All the auditions were there. And for me, even getting from like Victorville to LA was kind of hard. For me, that was like hustling up change to be able to get down there for a consistent auditioning. Because one of the things with auditioning too, you want to be consistent because it's something that's a skill that you can develop. And if you don't use it, you lose it. So at least that's how I felt. So I felt I had to stay consistent. I had to keep doing it. In order to do that, I had to be in LA.
0: How are you getting auditions?
1: So I signed up for this modeling and career center. Because at this modeling career center, every like I think second Thursday or something of the month, they had prospective agents come through that were scouting model talent to get into commercial acting. I just wanted to get close to one of those agents. So in order to do that, you had to prepare 16 lines of a monologue. I said that I had 16 lines memorized and I didn't. I just wanted to get in front of the agent because I said, once I do, I'll get them. Don't worry. And so they put me.
0: That's a bad idea.
1: I know. But I believed in myself. And so they put me in front of this agent and I walked in and I just said, all right, do the first thing that comes to your mind. And the first thing that came to my mind was that I was a surfer. So I play this surfer. I jump up on the couch or whatever it was that I was on and I start surfing and I just get into it. When I felt like it was 16 lines, then I sat down and the guy was like, wow, That was nice. And next day they told me that he wanted to sign me to this commercial agency, which is called Abrams Artist Agency at the time. And that was the first place that I was signed.
0: He's like, what a coincidence. We've been looking for total nut bars to be in commercials for breakfast cereal.
1: They saw something in me. I don't know what it was, but they saw something.
0: We got a lot more still to get into with Lakeith Stanfield. On the other side of the break, we will learn about how he got cast on Donald Glover's Atlanta and how, when they first met, he only knew Donald Glover as a rapper. Donald Glover. It's Bullseye from MaximumFun.org and NPR.
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0: Welcome back to Bullseye. I'm Jesse Thorne. I'm in the studio with the actor Lakeith Stanfield. He was star of Atlanta and Knives Out. He's also the star of the brand new movie I Love Boosters. If you were listening earlier, you might have heard me mention that Lakeith had a nice little cable knit sweater on. Do you want to see Lakeith, the very handsome man in a very nice cable knit sweater? He also had on some nice woolly pants. Well, if you do, good news. The conversation is available to watch on video in its entirety. 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Go ahead and subscribe to us in all those places. Share this interview with someone you know who likes to watch their podcast interviews instead of listen to them. And if you want to see Lakeith Stanfield in I Love Boosters, well, I think that is a good idea too. You are on a roll. It's in theaters now. Let's get back into our conversation. Me and Lakeith Stanfield. How did you get the job on Atlanta?
1: Oh, so Atlanta was funny because part of the dance of Hollywood and, you know, when you're sort of on your way is that you'll go to these places for networking and they're kind of parties and things like that. And you'll go and then people will come and you'll get to exchange information. And, you know, so you go to these little Hollywood parties or the up and coming parties. And so I was invited to one of these. And I was just dancing around and I always had an imagination. So I was kind of just dancing with myself and I was playing both the man and the woman in the dance. And I was having a lot of fun doing that. And I didn't even know anyone else was in there at this point because I'm just so focused on what I'm doing. And all of a sudden I get like a tap, I think, on my shoulder. And I turn around and it's Donald.
0: Donald Glover.
1: Donald Glover, yeah. And I didn't really, I knew him as Childish Gambino, the rapper, but I didn't really know that he was a comedian and an actor and a writer and all these amazing things. I didn't know that at the time. So I was like, oh man, I know your music, dude. That's tight. I like what you're doing. And he's like, yeah, you know, I was just thinking I might be interested in you for a role. And I'm doing a TV show and I think you might be great for this role. And I'm like, okay, cool. All right, what do I got to do? And he's like, you know, I'll send you the sides and information and maybe just put yourself on tape and we kind of go from there. And so he was very like soft tone, very calm, very nice guy. And so I was like, okay, cool. Gave him my information. And then he sent the sides through. And the first thing I thought, this character's dumb. It was just like this guy who was aloof and kind of thin. I was like, oh, this is stupid, but whatever.
0: was the second thought you had, uh-oh, am I dumb?
1: Well, once I auditioned for it, I was like, it was dumb while I was doing it. But then when I was done with it, I had learned to throw it away. So I actually had forgotten about it. I wasn't even thinking about it. Then he came back around and was like, hey, why don't you audition for the studio? So I had to reassess what it was. So I came back to it and I was like looking at it again. And I was like, wait, actually, there might be a little bit something to this. And it wasn't until second viewing that I realized that there was more potential here than maybe what met the eye. In the context of the, now that I have the whole episode, I only had the sides at first. Now that I have the whole episode, I was like, oh, this is smart, actually. So then Darius started to click for me. But I didn't realize at that time, Darius would be a character that I would continue to have to grow with and come to understand. And every time I thought I had a handle on him, there was something else to evade me.
0: Did you connect with Donald Glover around music? Because both of you have had sort of music as a leitmotif in your lives, mm-hmm. in addition to acting on screen.
1: Yeah, I talked to him about music and, you know, I saw his musical journey and it was cool. It was just inspiring. Like, I liked what he was doing.
0: I mean, his musical journey is really like, I think there's probably a whole world of people out there who saw like This Is America or something, amazing record, amazing video. Mm-hmm. And like, it was a long journey from him making the music for him and his sketch comedy buddies movie and making borderline novelty raps all the way to being a very serious, very acclaimed musician 15 years later or whatever it was.
1: Yeah.
0: It's a real journey, his musical career.
1: Yeah, I hadn't become aware of his music until it was probably reverberating more in the public sphere. So, I mean, that's how I heard about him. It was through his music. And so the real thing that I really liked to watch was he was able to balance many things at once. He was wearing all of these different hats. He was like, I'm a director, I'm a writer, I'm an actor, I'm a producer, I'm also a musician. And I love that. And I always thought we had so much potentiality to do more than just one thing, all of us do. And to see that in him was very much like, okay, you're actualizing your potential. And I think it's a really great thing to watch. It was great.
0: Was it the same kind of thing with Boots Riley? I mean, Boots Riley, of course, a legendary rapper with his rap group, The Coup, in addition to being a filmmaker and still raps. Mm-hmm. Did you connect with him on, you know what, maybe we could do both these things?
1: Oh, absolutely. Yeah. Boots is also a musician. And I think his musical sense really came across in his directing style. Is all very like rhythmic, and he sort of sees the concepts as one that writes music does and then crystallizes it into symbols. And I love working with musicians and musicians/directors because that's also what I am, you know? And so I love working with that. And actually acting and performance and scenes, it is rhythmic. And also so is editing and cutting. Everything has a sort of flow, and there's something engaging about a flow that's cut just right. And the same thing with like saying lines or transferring energy. You say, bop, bop, bop, bop, bop. I let that hit me. Bop, bop, bop, bop, bop. And there would be a certain time and space where different rhythms make different sense. If it's like, well, more gaudy, da da, then it's more like comedy and quick and da da, then that's a different tone. Or if it's like, I love you, it's a different tone. So, you know, it's all rhythmic. And so if you understand that.
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1: To express it in a way that, you know, in acting and performance, I do it differently, right? I siphon through characters, through the world of, that the director and the writer are building and sometimes all in one are building. But through the music, I get to be the author. I think I have a lot to say. I have a very detailed experience in life, a lot of ups and downs, but I think all of us do. So being able to share that and have community, I think feels good to me. And my overall goal is that people can see they're not alone in going through the things they're going through, and that we can also all have fun, and that love and connectedness are important and maybe a tangible spine for all of us. And that's kind of what I think I'm doing in my music, is exploring those connections, and for better, for worse, for neutral.
2: Do you want to be the illest on the mic?
1: I hope to be the illest I can be in everything I do. I hope to exceed my expectations every single time and be the best I can be in this life.
2: But not crush Whack MCs?
1: I mean, hey, you know, these days I'm more centered on the things that bring us together. To me, that just feels better. And it feels like where we all kind of need to be focused in order to make meaningful change. And so, like, I'm more interested in that. But if I got to crush you, I will.
2: I appreciate your frankness. Yeah. Lakeith Stanfield, it's been so nice to talk to you. Thank you so much for joining me.
1: Been a pleasure, man. Thanks.
2: Lakeith Stanfield. As we mentioned, you can see him on the big screen right now in I Love Boosters. It's great. As we talked about in the interview, Lakeith is also a musician. Let's go out with a little bit of his latest single, Fast Life.

0: It's Bullseye. I'm Jesse Thorne. I Love Boosters starts out more or less like a fun heist movie. You can sort of glean that well enough from the trailer if you've seen it. A gang of cool ladies from the Bay Area steal clothes from high-end designers, then sell them at a steep discount to their friends and neighbors. But I Love Boosters is also a Boots Riley movie. It's surreal, bombastic, it branches out in 1,000 different directions and traverses 12 different genres. So it doesn't really stay a heist movie, you know? My next guest, Poppy Liu, drives that change more than pretty much any other character in the film. She plays Jian Hu, a garment worker in China who joins the gang and, without spoiling too much, brings a bonkers new wrinkle to the story. It's a role Poppy was made for. She's made her career playing confident, somewhat unhinged weirdos. She was cast in a lead role in the 2019 sitcom Sunnyside. On Hacks, Liu plays Kiki, the blackjack-dealing single mom who is easily the most put-together person on the show. Poppy Liu is great in I Love Boosters. She's great in everything. And I'm so excited to get to talk with them. Let's get right into it. Poppy Liu, welcome to Bullseye. I'm so delighted to have you on the program.
1: Thanks, Jesse. It's an honor to be here.
0: I get the feeling that you are somebody who was excited to be in I Love Boosters for like theory reasons as
1: Definitely.
0: Well as artistic reasons.
1: Are you kidding me? I was so excited to be on it just like from like nerdy, I guess, theory reasons that when I first met Boots over Zoom after I read the script, and it was like the Zoom was supposed to be us talking about the character and like the story prior to me taping for it. And we just got so like nerded out about like the sci-fi of the world and the character and how like she's like from China and just like, you know, garment workers and all this stuff. Like I like forgot that I was trying to get the role. And so I like was even like suggesting actors for him. I was like, oh my God, wait, have you seen so-and-so? Like I was like, I feel like, ooh, like she really gives off the vibe of this character. And then I was like, wait, right. I'm trying to get the role.

0: You know, but I feel like I came in already with the mentality of being like a fanboy of it, where I was like, sick, can't wait for this new Boots Riley movie for me to go watch and then go into the subreddits and, you know, troll around about.
1: There's not a lot of movies that are this ridiculous and this bananas that also just have a lot of discussion of dialectical matters.
0: 100%. I told him candidly, only this last week when I watched it at the Bay Area premiere, that like I finally understood the science of it. I feel like each time I've watched it or like reread the script or like filmed it, I guess, like a new piece of the science comes in. But like last week was when I first finally locked in, which is great. It's great for like a piece of art to grow with your mind over time. I couldn't have absorbed all of it in the beginning. There's too much to absorb.
1: So in I Love Boosters, it's about a crew of boosters, people who shoplift to sell what they shoplift, liberate what they shoplift.
0: Yeah.
1: And your character is initially not one of them.
0: No.
1: She's a worker in China who gets on a sort of parallel hustle.
0: Yes.
1: You yourself are both from the United States and from China. You grew up largely here, but partly in China for your teenage years. Mm-hmm. What made you decide to make your life here?
0: Well, so I was born in China, in Xi'an, but then we immigrated to Minnesota when I was two. And then we lived in Minnesota from when I was two to up until when I was 14. And then we went back to China, to Shanghai. I went to like international school there. But I feel like the 2 to 14 time period is very foundational in terms of, I think, your sense of like self. And so I am kind of a hick at the end of the day. You know, it's like you can't international school the hick out of me.
1: Like the Minnesota hick?
0: Yeah.
1: The land of a thousand lakes?
0: 100%. You know, like, and then I was back in China then, but that was kind of like a double, triple culture shock of being back in China. But I'm at an American school, very a la like Exo Kitty vibes. It's actually not that far off. And then like all my classmates had been like living internationally their whole lives, or like were the kids of like the wealthiest family in South Korea, or like, you know, like were the kids of French diplomats or whatever. And I was like, yeah, I just hung out at the skate park for most of like middle school, you know, and like went to go see like Sleater-Kinney play in Minneapolis. And that was awesome. And so I can't redo what those years were. And they're just fundamentally part of my, like, chemical makeup now.
1: I'm Jesse Thorne. You're listening to Bullseye. I'm here with actor Poppy Liu. How many of the kids at your high school were born and raised in Shanghai or in China? How many of them were, you know, from across the world? How many of them were American?
0: I would say the vast majority were, like, had lived in 4 to 5 countries by the time they were in high school. You know, like, it was, like, very typical. I think my, like, high school boyfriend at the time was, like, he was, like, born in upstate New York, but, like, his family's Indian. They had, like, moved to, like, I think, like, Mumbai to, like, Singapore to, like, Tokyo, and just now we're, like, in Shanghai finally. So I was the outlier, the one that, like, came from Minnesota. Everyone's like, oh my God, what's that? And someone told me when I was 14 that I had a Minnesotan accent. And I was like, no. So yeah, that's, I think even, you know, even in my 20s, it's like I spent most of my 20s then like in New York City and, you know, like in Shanghai too, like even that, no amount of years in like a very chic metropolitan city can undo what Minnesota did to me, which is, it is just part of who I am.
1: Were your parents happy for you to be American? Was that their idea as well, that when you came of age, you'd go to college in the States and be American for the rest of your life?
0: That's a good question. I don't know if that was the specific expectation, that I would like be American. It was just the fact that like at that point I was quite American already, you know, even way more so than my parents, because I'm the only one other than my younger sister in our entire family history that was like raised in America. I have some cousins now that like live, I think one of them's in Toronto, like one of them went to school like in Ohio for college, but I was the only one that was like raised here. And so that was part of it. I went back to China and my Mandarin's quite good, but I would go back and people would be like, oh, you're like a foreigner. You're like an American girl that's here. And I'd be like, what? But no. It just, yeah, I think I just already was. And if like, you know, for college and stuff, I think I thought very briefly about being like, maybe I'll go to like the UK for school. But I ended up just only looking at schools in the States because I think at the time, it's not that I wasn't thoughtful about decisions like that, but I don't know if it ever occurred to me to be like, why am I only thinking about like America for schools? It just was like, oh, that's where I'll go to college there. And like, yeah, it's end of the day, it is like this country is like what I know the most of. There is nowhere else that I know better than here. You know, like the good and the bad and the ugly. I was like, I feel very connected to like justice movements here. It's like I really understand the like racial and power and, you know, the dynamics here way more than like even China, for instance.
1: We'll finish up with Poppy Liu in just a minute. We haven't talked about her part in Hacks yet. When we come back from the break, we will remedy that. It's Bullseye from MaximumFun.org and NPR.
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1: Welcome back to Bullseye. I'm Jesse Thorne. I'm talking with Poppy Liu. She's a comedy actor who has appeared on Hacks, Better Call Saul, on Sunnyside, and more. These days, you can catch Poppy on the big screen. She stars in the brand new, critically acclaimed movie, I Love Boosters. That's playing in theaters now. Let's get back into our conversation. When you finished college, did you have to do something to get status in the United States?
0: No, I actually was... What's interesting is we became naturalized as citizens the year before we moved back to China. So I became a U.S. citizen when I was like 13. And then when I was 14, I moved back to China.
1: So your parents were on it.
0: They were on it. Oh, they are on it. I like only recently, I don't know why, like, and I don't know how much there is that I can share to not be incriminating. But I like finally only now like learned about like some of our like immigration stories, like how we even got here or whatever. And it's like, looking back, I'm like, dang, they really did that. And like, I'm really proud of them. They're baddies, my parents.
1: I mean, one of the things that I Love Boosters is about is the way that one's status as a worker, one's place in the global economic system supersedes borders.
0: Definitely. I've always like said, whenever we have our Q&As and stuff and they're like, oh, like the fashion and the fun, like whatever. I'm always like, it's a film about global class solidarity and anti-capitalism, which is so Boots. And like, that's what I love about him is like, it's not a gimmick when these themes are in his movies, because like he does live that and he does like stand, you know, he walks the walk too. And I think he's so smart in the way that he like makes something about, for instance, like international borderless like class solidarity really, really accessible. You know, like when you watch a film, there's like so much, there's like surrealism and there's like, it's wild and the fashion and the music and the pace and like all of this stuff. But by the end of it, it feels like a really obvious, you're like, oh, right. Like, of course it's like us against the like 0.0001%, duh. And of course that supersedes borders and culture. And like, you know, without giving anything away, like my character integrates so quickly with like the Oakland booster girls. Because we're like, oh, we like actually really have shared goals, like done.
1: And who but Boots would make like an insane fantasy sci-fi, you know, crazy nonsense mess that's totally coherent and ultimately culminates in, and I don't think this is an important spoiler, a general strike.
0: Yeah.
1: Right? Like the idea that it's all building towards labor solidarity.
0: Yes. A global general strike. The first time I like saw, I like cried. I was like, yeah, yeah, it's really special. And also, you know, like even the commentary on mass consumerism and capitalism and stuff, the way that like it's not even just about like the business mogul and the exploitation of like, we're going as far back as the garment workers and like to trace where a thing even comes from up until the point it gets boosted. I feel like he's able to delineate power structures in a way that is very, very, very easy to understand.
1: When you went into acting, did you think you were going to be a comedy performer?
0: Definitely not. I didn't think I was going to be a comedy performer until literally the day that I got cast for Sunnyside.
1: Sunnyside is a sitcom that you were on
0: with
1: Cal Penn sitcom.
0: Yeah.
1: 7 or 8 years ago.
0: Yeah, that was my first pilot season out in, you know, it came out for like a week in LA. And then Allison Jones was the first casting office I went into. Allison Jones, who's, you know, iconic, did the original Office, like
1: past Bullseye guest. Go back and listen if you're listening. Yeah.
0: I love her. She's my girl. Like she was the first, like, you know, room I went into. And then, yeah, she like found out when I was leaving town, got me to chemistry read an hour before that. And then right when I flew back to New York, they called and said that I like got the job.
1: And this was a big comedy part in this show.
0: Yeah.
1: You and Joel Kim Booster were, this is 8 years ago now, but you were rich first generation Chinese siblings who were kind of very intense and high maintenance.
0: Yes.
6: Mei Lin and Jun Ho, they're rich as hell, but they won't actually say where they're from.
7: Yeah, technically our dad now lives in international waters.
8: He means we have no knowledge of his current whereabouts.
9: For the last few weeks, we were all taking a class that was helping us with the test and the paperwork. But it all shut down when somebody bought the building.
8: Yeah, it's getting turned into one of those shared workspaces. It's like, ew.
10: Yeah, seems like everything's getting turned into one of those.
8: No, I mean like ew, work and share.
1: And very silly.
0: Yes.
1: And it was a show, I'll tell you retrospectively, a show that involved a lot of really talented people. Show did not work for me. However, you and Joel Kinnister were hilarious in it.
0: Well, yeah, it also is scrubbed from the web. You can't find it anywhere except for a kind of viral fan-made YouTube montage of only me and Joel scenes. It's like a 20-minute clip of just like
1: I'd watch it.
0: Us being sort of like incredibly wealthy, bimbo-brained twins.
1: Yeah.
0: Yeah.
1: It's big characters.
0: Yeah.
1: Like, no question, these are comedy characters. This was
0: definitely
1: not like I just played my intentions and it happened to turn out funny. Like these were comedy characters.
0: It was. And also because like I've performed my whole life. I started off doing like Chinese dance when I was in Minnesota. I did that for like 9 years. A lot of Chinese people in Minnesota. And then I did like a lot of theater in like high school and college. And but a lot of it was all very like absurdist or experimental. And like even when I was in New York, it was like I was doing puppetry and etc.
1: You're kind of on a money track.
0: Exactly. Yeah, dollar signs for eyes.
1: It's Bullseye. I'm Jesse Thorne. My guest is Poppy Liu, star of Hacks, The After Party, and the new Boots Riley film, I Love Boosters. You have played characters. You've played a lot of American Chinese immigrant characters, and you've played them on a real continuum of amount of Americanness, amount of Chineseness, and various mixes thereof. Is that something that you are self-conscious about when you're doing the work, that you're thinking about different people's positions?
0: A little bit, but I think that's something that I'm actually bringing into it. And this is like credit, I think, largely to like my team, and I feel so like supported by them, is that like a lot of the characters that I play aren't necessarily specifically Chinese American. Like the plot or like their own arc doesn't like revolve around identity. It's more so that I'm like, okay, if like you cast me in this role, I am who I am. Also, like it's part of my job to make this character make sense to me. And like, how did I get here to where this character is? And I'm like, well, that is just going to involve whatever the backstory is, which is going to involve some degree of like, you know, if I'm in America, then like somewhere down the line, we immigrated here. And like, maybe that's not relevant to the story, but like for me, it feels important.
1: And you're revealing in some case, some element of your own queerness as well on screen, whether or not it's a character that has a romantic story.
0: Definitely. I think so. Yeah. And like, I feel like in some ways it's like maybe not so like obvious to the eye, but I really feel it. Or like Kiki in Hacks, for instance, is like kind of a girl's girl, like nothing is kind of queer coded about her. But in my mind, I'm like, but I do see it. She's a single mom of her kid. We never hear once about her like baby dad. He's just floating around like somewhere, whatever. She's like this like hustler. She like, you don't see her family life, but I was like, she's doing that somehow. And then like cut to now, I'm like, oh, like I'm a single mom. And like, I actually do have a great co-parenting situation, but it's like, even like looking at my own life, my like little village of like besties, there's like a whole community of like aunties and uncles and like an ex turned enemy turned best friend who's now my kid's like godparent involved. So like, I think for me, like it does feel like queerness as a way of like creating family and like moving through life does feel very present throughout.
1: I love your character on Hacks.
0: Thank you.
1: How would you describe her?
0: I would say she's like, you know, a baddie little mommy hustler, also loves the mall. This is, let me say this. This is where me and her overlap. We both have mall superpower. And I think we're both, you know, little mommies. Do what you will with that.
1: You made a gesture.
0: Yeah, I did this with my hand. I put it up 2 inches away from my face. And then I moved my neck around back and forth with a
1: flat hand.
0: A flat hand. Straight flat,
1: like framing, my head, yeah. Like a framing flat hand.
0: Yeah, yeah, yeah. With the kind of a coy, demure eye gaze and a little smile. That's what's happening right now. When I said little mommy. Yeah, as a visual for those of you that are listening in the car.
1: There's something so gleeful about her hustling.
0: Yeah. What I really like about her, especially in the world of Hacks, is that like she's one of the few characters who's actually just really, truly happy with her life. And she is like happy with herself. And there's not like some sort of like silver ladder that she's trying to climb. She doesn't really seek validation from other people because I think she's quite happy with herself. She's like into who she is. Someone was worded it recently in a way where they were like, all the characters kind of, their gravitational pull is affected by like every sort of will and whim of Deborah Vance. And I think Kiki just isn't. I think she's like, I got my bag. Deborah's part of my bag. I got like 3 Rolls Royces out of it, but like I have other hustles too.
1: I think she's interesting in the context of Las Vegas, where so much of the show takes place. Mm-hmm. Like the show is about these kind of weird, different forms of show business.
0: Yeah.
1: Like the relationship between this pure show business of Las Vegas and the business show business of Los Angeles and like the ways that Deborah Vance, the protagonist's career, passes through these worlds.
0: Yeah.
1: And Las Vegas is such a particular, insane hustle place that is so full of desperation and sadness.
0: Yeah.
1: But also of, I don't know, like I think Carrot Top is glad that he just works there forever.
0: Oh, for sure.
1: What I mean? Like he doesn't have to go to Duluth to do a weekend, you know? Like Duluth is really nice and
0: shout
1: everything.
0: Shout out to Minnesota,
1: but, like,
0: again.
1: It's a long flight. You know what I mean?
0: A lovely place.
1: And I think Kiki is such an expression of the possibility of an insane place like Las Vegas.
0: The possibility. I was like, yeah, I think, like, if you were to go into her life more, I was like, I can imagine her being like, you know, like the matriarch in a sort of get all your relatives over to America little ring, you know? There's like a whole economy of like entertainment and business around a Deborah Vance, around like Hollywood. You know, there's like the ripple effect of like all the businesses that are around it. And I just feel like Kiki navigates it very, very well.
1: It's Bullseye. I'm Jesse Thorne. My guest is actor Poppy Liu. You've been a doula, and doulaing encompasses a lot of different parts of guiding people through the birth and baby experience. Mm-hmm. But one of those is birthing moves. Do you have any favorite moves?
0: For giving birth?
1: Yeah, yeah.
0: Oh, well, now that I've given birth too, I have some personal experience as well. It's just every birth is so different. I started off because I accidentally became an abortion doula because I, like, the first kind of film anything I made was a short film about my abortion story. And then I, like, self-produced a tour, was, like, you know, at, like, reproductive rights conferences and blah, blah, blah, blah. And so people just started reaching out about their own abortions or being like, my partner's about to have an abortion, like, can you talk to them, whatever. And then I became a full spectrum doula, and I think in total I've attended 5 live births, and each of them is so vastly different. Like, the first one was like 36 hours in a birthing center, you know, just me talking her through labor and working through each contraction. And, you know, like, one of them was a C-section, one of them, like, the labor was really short, we, like, got to the hospital and then immediately, like, baby's out now, like. But I think the theme, or like the similar factor among all of it, actually is just ultimately telling people what their options are, which sounds really simple, but I think a lot of people just don't know, you know? And, like, especially in America, we are, like, the medical industrial complex makes it so that, like, they don't want us to know a lot about our own bodies, or, like, you know, you're kind of just like, you're at the whim of the doctor when you're at the hospital. You just trust that you're like, I'll be taken care of. But it's not always the case. You know, like, C-section spike right before sort of like lunch break or like dinner break or like the end of a night shift or whatever. I think a lot of people just don't even know that they have other options. And so there's like not really like a better or worse birth to have. Like, it's like, if what you really want is a C-section, great. But like, you should know these are other things that you can do. Or, like, you should know, like, what your own medical history is. Or, like, yeah, like, or, like, what, yeah.
1: And have someone to communicate to.
0: Definitely.
1: Medical professionals that's not currently giving birth to something.
0: Yeah. I think that's the best move, is having someone who can, like, help advocate for you and communicate with medical professionals when you're in labor.
1: I thought you were just going to say something with a yoga ball or something. Oh.
0: Totally.
1: You know what the doula told me that I'll never forget?
0: What?
1: Jesse, this is a good time to go get dinner.
0: Oh, totally. Yeah.
1: I was so grateful to her. I don't know. Am I allowed to eat dinner?
0: Yeah. You're like, what have I missed?
1: I'm so
0: birth?
1: Hungry. Yeah.
0: What are the baby cards?
1: Go across the street and get dinner. Don't get in the cafeteria. It's no good. Go across the street and get dinner. Come back in 45 minutes. Nothing will have changed.
0: We love that.
1: Our doula brought cookies with our birthing plan.
0: Oh, what?
1: Yeah, for the staff.
0: Wait, but how did she write the whole birthing plan on the cookie?
1: No. Along with our birthing plan.
0: Along with, I see.
1: Together, she presented them one and two.
0: I thought it was the birthing plan written onto the cookie.
1: No, because then you eat the cookie and you don't have the birthing plan anymore.
0: Ah, yeah. Well, I immediately was like, and how big is the font on that? And what did she write it with? And was it... Afterwards, was it with frosting?
1: It really has to be the broadest outline of the birthing plan.
0: Definitely. Oh, yeah. I laminated mine because I was like, there's going to be fluids that get on this.
1: Well, Poppy, congratulations on the movie and all your success. I've enjoyed your work so much, and thanks for coming on Bullseye.
0: Thanks, Jesse Thorne. I so appreciate being here.
1: Poppy Liu, folks. I Love Boosters, playing in theaters now. She's great in it. That's the end of another episode of Bullseye. Bullseye, recorded at Maximum Fun World Headquarters in the historic Jewelry District of downtown Los Angeles. Although, I was not at Maximum Fun this week. I went down to Tijuana to visit my friends at Al Otro Lado. They're an NGO that provides help for migrants on both sides of the U.S.-Mexico border. I went there with my friend John Hodgman. We had a wonderful time, talked to a lot of folks at AOL, and it was really enlightening. I had never been to the border, so it was a pretty powerful experience. Our show is produced by Speaking Into Microphones. Our senior producer is Kevin Ferguson. Our producers are Jesus Ambrosio and Richard Roby. Our production fellow at Maximum Fun is Hannah Meraz. 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
2: 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I'm Ana Maria Sayer, bringing you concerts from the archives of the popular Tiny Desk series. On the show, soulful songs from Jordan

Jordan Rakai was born in New Zealand but grew up in Australia. His music really found a home when he moved to London in 2015. He quickly found himself in the swirl of jazz, soul, and R&B that was taking over the city at the time. And he began working with artists like Leanne LaHavis, Tom Misch, and Alpha Mist. When he came to the Tiny Desk, he and his band had driven all night from their latest gig. And when they got here, the Fender Rhodes we had rented for him didn't quite have the right feel. So we scrambled, and a new one arrived just before the performance. That one felt right, and so did the music. So let's get into it. Here's Jordan Rakai at the Tiny Desk, starting off with Say Something.

0: What I love about Jordan Rakai is he's just so imaginative. He builds these soundscapes to both critique our world and create a new one. That was Jordan Rakai at the Tiny Desk. We just heard Talk to Me, and before that, it was Mind's Eye and Say Something. That show was produced by Soraya Mohammed. Josh Rogerson was the audio engineer. Coming up, the maestra of acoustic guitar, Yasmin Williams. Then later, Sabrina Carpenter. 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
1: 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She's starring in the new Netflix sci-fi series, The Burrows, from the creators of Stranger Things. 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
4: 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And from the estate of Joan B. Kroc, whose bequest serves as an enduring investment in the future of public radio and seeks to help NPR produce programming that meets the highest standards of public service in journalism and cultural expression.
0: It's Tiny Desk Radio from NPR Music. I'm Ana Maria Sayer. Pop star Sabrina Carpenter is just ahead. But up next, guitarist Yasmin Williams. Her musical journey includes a video game she got as a kid, Guitar Hero 2.
5: I became kind of obsessed with beating the game, all of the expert levels. There's various levels for each song, beginner, medium, you know, expert. And once I beat the game, I figured, well, I mean, I beat that game. I can probably play a real guitar now.
0: Okay, so I also was pretty good at Guitar Hero growing up, but I'm never going to play a Tiny Desk. For the most part, she taught herself to play the guitar after her Guitar Hero days and pretty quickly realized that she could treat the guitar like a playground, tapping, sliding, and slapping the fretboard. She'd strap on tap shoes to add percussion. When she spoke with NPR Scott Simon, Yasmin showed him how she uses a cello bow to play the guitar.
5: Here's the bow sound, the low drone. And with this, I just add my... the tapping melody part. And I used the bow for the harmonic at the end of the intro too, which was kind of hard to master because the rosin makes the strings really sticky.
0: Yasmin Williams entered the Tiny Desk contest twice, and she lost both times. We're a little obsessive over here at NPR, and we fell in love with her music anyways. We ran stories, we filmed live performances, we invited her to make a Tiny Desk home concert during the pandemic. Opportunities opened up for her after that, including a slot on Brittany Howard's tour. She also got to play for an online music series sponsored by The Late Show with Stephen Colbert. Her third album dropped in 2024. This track, Hummingbird, is a Yasmin Williams original, and it features bluegrass artists Allison DeGroot on banjo and Tatiana Hargreaves on fiddle.

0: When she played her Tiny Desk, she brought her range and unique style. You hear Gitka, a nod to the song she submitted to the Tiny Desk contest all those years ago. And yes, she does tape a kalimba to her guitar and play both at the same time. So, at the Tiny Desk, here's Yasmin Williams. Woo!
1: Wow. Thank you. Hey, y'all. I'm Yasmin Williams, and I'm so thrilled, honored, happy, ecstatic, joyful, however many, like, positive adjectives I can come up with to be here. So I'm local, like, born and raised in Northern Virginia, and saw my first Tiny Desk video, I think 2010, 11, I don't know, it was a long time ago. And yeah, I've just always wanted to be on here and see the desk and see if it was tiny. And it's like not, it's not that small. It's kind of disappointing, but still really happy to be here. And now I'm here and it's like the most insane feeling ever. So yeah, I'm really honored. Thank you. So this next song is called Sisters, and it's kind of, it doesn't sound like it, but it's kind of a protest anthem, and I'm explaining why. So it's about a little town called Sisters, Oregon, if anyone's, you know, out there has been there, I'm sure someone has. And it's a really, really gorgeous, beautiful town. But like when you're driving down the main streets, they don't have any scenic overlooks. And I thought that was really, really frustrating as someone who like wanted to pull over and look at the like beautiful mountains and scenery. So I wrote the song as kind of like a protest to try to get them to get scenic overlooks in the town. I don't think it's working, but hopefully they see this and they add scenic overlooks to it. Cause like places that really aren't nearly as beautiful have them. So I think Sisters, Oregon should definitely have them.

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So this next song is called Gitka, and I got interested in Kalimba through Earth, Wind, and Fire because they're the best band ever. And Maurice White would play these Kalimba solos in their live shows, and it just made me always want to try Kalimba and guitar at the same time. So eventually I got my first Kalimba, and I just put tape on the back and put it on my guitar like that, and it works. And they're really fun to play at the same time. And I don't know if y'all can see, but I also have on these tap shoes. And it's fun to do everything at the same time. So that's what we're going to do. Because why not? This next one's called Gitka. And Amadou Kiate is going to play drums with me on this one.

Wow. Well, this has been such a lovely time. I really enjoyed myself. This has been really fun. Man. Now I can say I played at the actual, like, not-so-tiny desk. This is awesome. I want to end with Restless Heart, one of my favorite songs to play. This is kind of the song that started it off for me as far as, I don't know, I guess my career. And this is also one of the first lap-tapping songs I wrote and still one of my favorite songs to play. So thank you for listening and watching. And, man, yeah, this has been a dream come true. Thank you, thank you, thank you.

0: 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It's like a breath of fresh air and
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0: That was Restless Heart, Yasmin Williams at the Tiny Desk. Before that, Gitka. We also heard Sisters. Lars Gotrich was the producer for Yasmin Williams' Tiny Desk, and Josh Newell recorded and mixed it. After the break, espresso and other hot topics from Sabrina Carpenter. 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
0: It's Tiny Desk Radio from NPR Music. I'm Ana Maria Sayer. Last but not least, on the show today, we have a tiny pop star at the Tiny Desk, pop princess Sabrina Carpenter.

0: Known for her catchy, sensual lyrics filled with double entendres, Sabrina Carpenter brought her flirty personality to the tiny desk.
1: I don't know if you guys have ever slept with anybody in a bed. Yeah? Show of hands, anyone? Very humble, modest folks here.
0: That's Sabrina at the NPR office, yes, asking about our bedroom activities. Sabrina played hits from her album Short and Sweet at the Tiny Desk in December of 2024. This is right before she would go on to win her first two Grammys for that album. Sabrina started her career in the spotlight as the quintessential Disney star. But what sets her apart is her authenticity. She's unafraid to be exactly who she is, including all of the saucy parts. After her Tiny Desk, Sabrina sat down to chat with NPR Music's Ashley Pointer about finally getting her breakout.
2: I think after any amount of time doing what you love, getting to do more things that you love is very exciting. Mm-hmm. And this year has been filled with so many things that like little Sabrina dreamt mm-hmm. of doing, which I think is just such a special thing. I've just been so grateful for all the knowledge that I've built. Because I feel like now I can walk with like a little bit more confidence in knowing what I'm doing. I've been writing songs for such a long time and I've been performing for such a long time that now it's like I can really enjoy all of these things that are happening.
0: Sabrina was recently on NPR's Morning Edition to discuss her latest album, Man's Best Friend. She told NPR's Layla Fadel that the record reflects her own choices and relationships, quote, 2% more gracefully than the last.
2: I think even with my last record, it was sort of like there was a little bit more spite towards people that hurt my feelings. And I think this one was like a little bit more like, you know what, can't be that mad because I am putting myself in these positions to kind of experience these things. So, yeah, I think it's just like I said, like 2% healed, which gives me a lot more room to grow.
0: Let's hear it. Sabrina Carpenter at the Tiny Desk.

really like this office. No, I meant in general. 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This seems so fun. I literally was just like, I want to work here. Are you looking for... Anyway, okay. We'll talk later. This next song is a very... It's Grammy nominated, which is cool. and that's the first time I can say that. So I'm very excited and honored and grateful. And I just... Like, I had zero expectations when writing this song. It was just so much fun to make. And I knew it was special, but I just never knew that people had such a caffeine addiction and such a problem. I really underestimated how much of a problem it is in our world. This is Espresso. I hope you like it.

0: That was Sabrina Carpenter at the Tiny Desk. We heard her perform Please, Please, Please, Espresso, and Juno. This show was produced by Ashley Pointer and Bobby Carter. It was recorded and mixed by Josh Newell. David Greenberg was the audio engineer. Neil Tivalt is the technical director for our show. Tiny Desk Radio is produced by Walter Ray Watson, Noah Caldwell, and Danica Panetta. Our series editor is Lars Gottrich, and Saraya Mohammed is our executive producer. Our theme is composed by Kaylin Ellis. You've been listening to Tiny Desk Radio. Thanks for hanging out with us. This is NPR.
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12: From WHYY in Philadelphia, this is Fresh Air Weekend. I'm Tanya Mosley. Today, actor Alfre Woodard. She stars in a new Netflix sci-fi series, The Burrows, from the creators of Stranger Things. She plays a retired journalist living in a senior community where the residents are being preyed on by something otherworldly. The Duffer Brothers have said the show exists because they couldn't understand why no one had made another Cocoon. Plus, TV critic David Biancooley has a review of the series. Also, we hear from Rose Byrne, who starred in Bridesmaids, Neighbors, and If I Had Legs, I'd Kick You, about a woman who's spiraling, trying to care for her sick daughter while her life is unraveling.
13: She really plays with the edge of consciousness, I think, in many ways, and tapped into the monster within and the fear of being a parent and the horror of being a parent.
12: First, the news.
14: Live from NPR News in Washington, I'm Janine Hurst. Israel and the Lebanese group Hezbollah are again trading cross-border fire. This is the latest round of shooting, despite a declared ceasefire. NPR's Greg Myrie has more.
15: The Israeli military says it shot down rockets fired from Lebanon and directed at several towns in northern Israel. Israel is waging a large air and ground offensive across the border in southern Lebanon and is telling Israeli residents to expect increased attacks from Hezbollah. According to the Associated Press, Israel carried out another round of airstrikes near the Lebanese town of Nabatea. Israel recently ordered residents to evacuate from more than a dozen villages in that part of southern Lebanon. Israeli and Lebanese officials met Friday at the Pentagon in Washington, but there's no sign that the ceasefire is likely to take hold. Greg Myrie, NPR News, Tel Aviv.
14: The governor of New Jersey has announced the creation of a protected protest zone outside of an ICE detention center in Newark. Bruce Konweiser reports the move comes after a week of conflict between protesters and federal agents.
16: Tensions rose outside the Delaney Hall Detention Center over the past week as protesters clashed with ICE agents on multiple occasions. Governor Mike Sherrill said the violence is unacceptable. Her plan for the protected zone would task New Jersey State Police with keeping order instead of ICE agents.
17: We know what ICE has done in other states, and we know American citizens lost their lives.
5: We all need to do everything we can to cool things down now.
16: Demonstrations erupted amid reports that hundreds of detainees are on a hunger and labor strike over poor conditions. ICE insists that conditions are fine, but when state health officials sought to inspect Delaney Hall, they were denied full access. For NPR News, I'm Bruce Konweiser in Greenbrook, New Jersey.
4: The online real estate website Zillow says more apartments and other rentals are offering perks such as a free month of rent. NPR's Stephen Basaha reports about 40% of rentals this spring have these extra incentives.
6: It is a renter's market, according to Zillow's senior economist Kara Ng.
9: Renters, this is your year.
6: Okay, it might not feel that way. Nationally, rent has risen 37% since the pandemic. But over the last year, it has gone up slower than inflation.
9: It does mean that rent is the place giving you that breathing room.
6: She says that's due to an apartment construction boom.
9: There's a lot of apartment buildings hitting the market all at once, and property managers are trying to fill it, and they're doing it with freebies.
6: Ng says renters renewing their lease should also negotiate a deal like a rent-free month because they have the negotiation power. Stephen Basaha, NPR News.
4: You're listening to NPR News from Washington. In Laos, rescue workers today evacuated four men trapped in a flooded cave for 10 days. Another was rescued yesterday, and two more are still missing. The men reportedly entered the cave last week looking for valuable minerals before being trapped by the flash flooding that blocked their way out. One man got out in time and alerted authorities to the others who were trapped. In the aftermath of damaging storms, some cities are looking to update their electrical grids by moving them underground. Cynthia Abrams from member station WPLN reports Nashville is testing out this approach.
17: A January ice storm left hundreds of thousands of Nashville residents without power, some for more than a week. So the Nashville Electric Service is trying to bury power lines in some neighborhoods. But this is a contentious approach. Some experts, like utility contractor Wade Sexton, say it's really only effective if implemented system-wide, which can be expensive.
18: Do you invest double-digit billions of dollars to try to fix that, which would, you know, probably obviously would have a significant impact on your rates?
17: Other places like San Diego and some Florida cities have been burying lines to help guard against power outages caused by wildfires and hurricanes. For NPR News, I'm Cynthia Abrams in Nashville.
4: France's PSG won the Champions League soccer final today, beating Arsenal 4-3 after a penalty shootout. This is the World Cup gets underway in 12 days. 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
12: This is Fresh Air Weekend. I'm Tanya Mosley. The Duffer Brothers, the team behind the Netflix series Stranger Things, are back as executive producers of a new Netflix series. This 8-part series is called The Burrows, and it too is a show about sinister forces, mysterious creatures, and a group of neighborhood misfits who emerge as heroes. This new series was created by Jeffrey Addis and Will Matthews. Our TV critic David Bianculli has seen the entire series and says it's well worth seeing, but as much for the cast as the story. Here's his review.
21: Part of the appeal of Stranger Things was that its protagonists were quirky outsiders, unpopular teens for the most part, who found themselves and one another while battling monsters and bad guys in their isolated small town. The Burrows plays with that same theme, but on the other end of the age spectrum. Its quirky misfits are all elderly, living in neighboring homes on a cul-de-sac in an exclusive retirement community. The newest resident is Sam, a reluctant arrival played with deadpan gruffness by Alfred Molina. He's recently widowed and doesn't want to be there, but there he is. It's a seemingly sparkly and welcoming place, but there may be strange creatures crawling behind the walls, and there definitely are odd and nosy neighbors living next door. Like Art and Judy, a longtime married couple played by Clark Peters from The Wire and the wonderful Alfre Woodard. As Sam is moving in, Judy is on her laptop checking out Sam's past, which Art doesn't like.
0: You gotta stop stalking people.
1: Not stalking. Investigating.
0: You're not a reporter anymore.
1: Journalist.
0: And that makes it stalking.
1: His wife died of a stroke 5 months ago. Oh, gosh, she was young. Not even 70. He worked for Northrop Grumman 35 years as an aeronautical engineer. So we know he's smart.
0: No, education is not the learning of the facts, but the training of the mind to think.
1: Well, who said that?
0: Einstein. No, maybe Mr. Peabody. One or the other, I don't remember.
21: All the neighbors in this particular hood have their own defiantly individual personalities and are played by veteran actors who fill them with depth and sadness and humor. It's great to see Peters and Woodard strut their stuff here, and that's just for starters. Other talented veteran cast members include Bill Pullman, Ed Begley Jr., Jane Kaczmarek, and Gina Davis, playing a spirited woman named Renee. She meets Sam when unsuccessfully trying to start her loud car engine early in the morning. He comes out with his toolkit, throws open her hood, and fixes it, after which he begins to retreat on foot while she pursues him in her car.
1: I'm Renee.
0: Sam.
1: New guy on the block.
0: I guess. Try the engine.
1: Just like that?
0: Just like that.
1: Huh. All right. Oh, thank you. I'm trying to thank you.
0: I don't want it. I just want to get some sleep.
1: Well, then say you're welcome.
0: Excuse me?
1: Here's a tip. When somebody says thank you, you just say you're welcome. The other person will happily go on their way, and you can go back to doing what all grumpy old men love to do, be alone.
0: You're welcome.
1: Attaboy, Sam.
21: And one of my favorite characters and actors here is Dennis O'Hare. He plays a retired doctor, Wally, who has a brazenly outgoing and unfiltered personality. He demonstrates this when first meeting Sam, who has been invited to a party welcoming him to the neighborhood. Sam is reluctant to enter, so he's just standing outside the door, when Wally shows up with a startling opening line.
22: I have stage 4 prostate cancer.
23: Oh.
22: I probably don't have much time left. It seems a waste to spend it standing outside a party. Not that I'd call 6 people in a backyard much of a party, but sadly, it's as close as I get since they banned me from the community center.
23: Cowards. I'm Sam.
22: Wally. You gonna stand out here all night, Sam?
23: I'm not very good at parties. Mm. My wife was the sociable one. People only liked me when I was with her.
22: Well, I'm beloved, so stick close.
21: I predict you'll warm to all these characters immediately. Sam takes a little longer to warm to them. At first, he's like Bob Newhart, reacting warily to all his therapy patients on The Bob Newhart Show. But eventually, Sam embraces and confides in them all. He has to, as it turns out, if they're going to get out of the burrows alive. The plot thickens in an intriguing but predictable way, especially if you're familiar with Stranger Things, and Cocoon, and Ghostbusters, and even Jaws. But it's all good fun, even when it scores some serious points and has some serious scenes about death and dementia and loneliness. The cast is more than up to it all, and there are younger cast members contributing too, including Jenna Malone and Carlos Miranda. And because it's central to the plot, The Burrows doesn't skimp on the music soundtrack, especially from the catalog of Bruce Springsteen. The plot of The Burrows is good, the music is better, and the acting from this team of old pros is the best.
3: David Bianculli is Fresh Air's TV critic. He reviewed The Burrows.

0: Now we're going to hear from one of the stars of the series, Alfre Woodard. We've been watching her on television, film, and the stage for decades. She's played wives, mothers, nurses, friends, lovers, and prison wardens, women carrying their families through the ordinary and the unimaginable. Her work, in a very real way, has become a record of American life. Woodard earned an Oscar nomination in 1983 for Cross Creek. Over the decades since, she's been nominated for 18 Emmys, winning 4, and won a Golden Globe with roles in classics like Passion Fish, Crooklyn, 12 Years a Slave, and Clemency. Alfre Woodard, welcome to Fresh Air. It is such an honor to have you.
1: I am happy to be present with you, Tanya.
0: Okay, so let's get into it. I have a story that I have to ask you about regarding the set of The Burrows. So the story goes, there was an HR meeting on Zoom. And you and the other actors were behaving so badly, like middle schoolers that's been kicked out of class. And that just made me think, what is this set? What was it like?
1: It is, you know, just think about all the people that were in the back of the room and constantly being told, pipe down, sit down. That's not what we're not doing that now. And, you know, maybe there was HR when we were, you know, in our first decade or two in the business, but we didn't know about it or what they did. But now we have learned how to take care of environments, make them safe. Back in the day, you just had to, like, partner up and, yeah, you know, clan up and go like, okay, don't mess with my friend again. Don't tell. You hurt her feelings. Come over here. We need to talk. That kind of stuff. But so we had this HR meeting. And, you know, I think it's more like over 65.
0: All of you. Yeah, the cast.
1: And we had about, like, 4 who had just turned 40. And our showrunners, Jeff Addis and Will Matthews, they're like in their early to mid-40s. But, you know, most of us were people. People were saying things like, can you hear? I can't hear. And then somebody said, hello, no one, none of us can hear you. We can't hear. And just being that.
0: Right, rallying the class back together.
1: When we're hearing things like, you know, you can't call people honey. Mm-hmm. What about baby? No, you can't call people baby. But what if you really like them? And somebody said, how can I say, you know, your butt looks really good in those jeans? No, definitely not. How will I know if my butt looks good if nobody tells me? So it was that kind of very, you know, irreverent kind of stuff going on. But just, you know, giggling and laughing. But that's, you know, that's our generation. And that's one of the things that I think we bring to The Burrows, and that Will and Jeff wrote in, but we expanded on it because, you know, they still haven't really shaved yet themselves at only mid-40s.
0: What were some of the things you had them change for sure, that you said, this is not what a 65-plus-year-old woman or group of friends would be doing living in a retirement community?
1: Well, I believe you haven't seen these seniors on camera before. Maybe you saw one, but they were sort of an outlier in a script and used as comic relief or something. But how we live, how we relax together, what we say to each other, and the fact that your chemistry, your sexual chemistry, mm-hmm, only gets more particular and refined as it goes on. So, you know, there'll be some people like, oh, if my mom or my grandmom or granddad was flirting, that would make me go, ew. It's like, no, how do you think you got here? Yeah. And flirting is love. It's a way of reaching out. It's what humans do. And when you have people that don't have to answer to anybody and they don't have to answer to society saying, what does that lady think she's doing showing her thighs at this age? Well, yeah, there's nobody to tell you no. And if they do, you can tell them where to go, because you can't tell somebody of a 60 nothing.
0: Well, that's the truth. Your character, Judy, is also in an open marriage with one rule, don't fall in love. Mm. And of course, she does with Jack, who is Bill Pullman, played by Bill Pullman. But when Jack turns up dead, I'm not spoiling it here, but when he turns up dead, Judy is the one asking what really happened. And I want to play a clip where she's in the kitchen table with her neighbor, Sam, played by Alfred Molina. telling him about her relationship with Jack for the first time. Let's listen.
2: Only rule was don't fall in love.
3: But you fell in love with Jack?
2: I did. I'm not deluded. I see the years etched across my face. I feel the weight of my body. But Jack... Jack saw the girl in me. He could see it. And he respected the woman. Jack could... He could...
3: Jack saw us the way we wish we were.
2: He was good. Now he's gone. Everybody loved Jack. And Jack certainly did love everybody. I was just one in the line.
3: That's not the way Jack described you.
2: What did he say?
3: He was seeing someone special.
0: That's Alfre Woodard and Alfred Molina in the new Netflix series, The Burrows. That line, Jack saw the girl in me, but also the woman, too. The way you land that line, it's just, it hits it. And it, days after I watched it, I was kind of thinking about what the significance of that, because I think it's very rare to never where women are seen at a certain point in their lives for the totality of who they are.
1: That's one of the things that the guys heard me when I talked about it. This affair that she was having, and the relationship that Art and Judy have, and at first it seemed kind of suburban and like early 60s, if not late 50s.
0: Why? But in what way? What do you mean? Because of that whole idea of an affair within a neighborhood?
1: Yeah, like you, it's judgmental and within the strictures of a very strict, actually paternalistic kind of life that Americans led then. But I said, you know, the thing is, again, we are that generation. We do backstory. Any actor that's really gonna work that will bring a character to life as a human being, you do your backstory. So you know where the history, you don't just say your lines, but you have to create a history for yourself from the time you were born all the way up to be able to say even one line if you're going to have people believe it. Mm-hmm. And so, you know, I decided that we went to Berkeley, the two of us. You know,
0: you and your husband.
1: Yeah. Art, who... Clark Peters plays. We are at, you know, we're educated, we're Black, we're in California. It's of that age. What would have been happening? All of San Francisco was lit up.
0: Free love.
1: Yeah. Mm-hmm. So, and also the Vanguard, the Panthers were in the Bay Area. So just know this is where we're coming from. But the thing is, what is it? And I said, yes, I might be 70, but Judy the girl is still there. Mm-hmm. And some people, you're sitting on the train or the bus or just in traffic, LA, and people look at white hair and all they see is a two-dimensional lady stoop there. It's like if you talk to that woman and look at the pictures from her in her 20s or 30s with her heels all the way over her head and her doing, you know, mm-hmm. tango, bouncing, whatever. But you wouldn't know that if you look at her and just look at her hair. And so that's the thing about accumulating years is people take away your humanity when they look at you, when they just observe you. Mm-hmm. But whatever you were doing or you are doing at 20 or 30 or 40, You think you discovered it? Oh, darling.
4: And it's been done.
1: Just like anybody playing music, anybody painting, the longer you do it, the more fine-tuned you are at it. Mm. We're constantly in the process of becoming more of our true selves. 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
0: 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She's starring in the new Netflix series, The Burrows. We'll hear more after a break. I'm Tanya Mosley, and this is Fresh Air Weekend.
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0: This is Fresh Air Weekend. I'm Tanya Mosley. Let's get back to my interview with actor Alfre Woodard. She stars in the new Netflix sci-fi series, The Burrows, as part of an ensemble cast.
4: You know, I was so excited to talk with you because you're one of those rare actors that span generations. I can talk to my mother about your work in the 70s and 80s. I sit squarely in the 90s, 2000s. My kids are like, oh, series of unfortunate events,
6: yes,
4: you know?
6: Yes,
4: yes. Okay, and we all ask the same question, like, tell me about her life. So let's talk about that for a minute. And I want to go to the moment where you realized you wanted to be an actor. You're 14, Catholic school in Tulsa. Once a month, your film studies teacher, is it Brother Patrick?
1: Brother Patrick O'Brien.
4: Yeah. He would bus the class to art cinema, and you saw this film, this French film about a middle-aged man, and you said what?
1: Okay. It was, he didn't teach us film. Brother Pat taught me creative writing, and he, along with Sister Sylvia, taught us marriage.
4: Marriage and creative writing. Now, this is funny.
1: But wait, with a Christian brother and a nun taught us marriage. And of course, we had a field day with that, and they were good sports and loved it. But I was at Bishop Kelly High, and they would bus the whole school, 750 kids. And it was to watch whatever Brother Pat was on about. So that's where we saw Citizen Kane, Sundays in Cybele, Loneliness of the Long Distance Runner, Incident at Owl Creek Bridge, all of those sorts of films that then when you got to college and film studies, you know, you'd already spoken about that. And so I remember we were excited, like, oh, we're going to the movies, And you get there and there are subtitles. We're like, this is not a movie. This is a lesson. We have to read. And, you know, just sitting there sucking on a Twizzler. And before you know it, your heart is gripped. You're identifying with a middle-aged French man. He goes to see Sundays in Cybele.
4: Sundays in Cybele.
1: Your eyes are filling up with water, and I'm reading the subtitles. And I realized then, and with the other things we were seeing, how emotionally they made me. And I immediately saw film, how powerful the moving image was.
4: Mm.
1: And I wanted to be involved in it.
4: You wanted to be involved in it. But did you see yourself as a showman? How did you come to that moment to say, I want to be on the screen and I want to be these actors I'm watching?
1: I didn't think of them as actors until I started watching De Niro, Faye Dunaway, Pacino.
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2: A student leader, I was loud and bodacious, but there's something about, it's like, what? Pretending to be something else. She says, it's not for you, Alfred, it's for God.
3: And how did you interpret that at the time when someone tells you, you being up on stage is not for you, it's for God?
2: Well, it made sense. And I thought, okay. You know, I had a lot of love and support and creature comfort in my life. Mm. I had a good life. And I just went, okay. I honestly said to God, we are even after this. And so I got in the play. And so I got on stage.
3: So you're on stage at this moment, yes.
2: And it was as if I'd been walking around on dry land my whole life doing the breaststroke. And that, yeah, Wooda does that. She weird, but she got some good ideas about stuff. And then just somebody came by me and tipped me in the water. Mm. And that same oddity propelled me into just the most open freedom I've ever felt in my life is being in the middle of
3: your purpose.
2: Between action and cut. It's like, okay, that's it. That's what I want to do. Well, because she calls my parents, said, you have to see Alfred. You know, she's an actor. She's an artist. And my father, who I'll tell you about him, they both went, oh, everybody was so like, thank God.
3: Relieved. Is there a place for her finally?
2: We thought the girl had gone crazy.
3: I think that's such a powerful metaphor to say you felt like you were on land doing the breaststroke and that feeling of hitting the water. I mean, that's more powerful than anything I've heard. You come from a family of storytellers, though, right? Like, you tell story of your mom making big pots of food and people coming from all over, including your family. You'd sit down and tell stories. But what I love about this story, and I want to know where your place is in it, is you all were really, like, listening and discerning on the story. So if someone's story didn't add up, you'd be like, uh-uh. Y'all lying. You lying.
2: Yes. And Black people love to jump up and holler, oh, that's a lie, that's a lie. And everybody jumps around and goes crazy and it's a good time. But also, a lot of the stories, it's family gathering and chosen family. So you a lot of the stories are being retold, but you want to hear it again. And you could be 4 years old and somebody would give you the floor, but nobody was saying, come on, baby, tell the story. It's like, okay, all right, come on, Abby.
3: So you realize acting is your path. You go to Boston University. Boston University in the early 70s was kind of a strange but important place, it sounds like.
2: Oh, yes, it was.
3: You were there with Paul Rubens and Gina Davis, who is a co-star in The Burrows.
2: Yes, and we did a sitcom together years ago called Sarah.
3: Right.
2: With Bill Maher and Bronson Pinchot and
3: Was
2: Ryan
3: Bill
2: Claire
3: Pullman Edwards. Also in it?
2: No, oh, Bill Maher.
3: Oh, Bill Maher. Okay. I'm just curious, did you and these folks who would go on to be very successful actors, did you ever talk about your dreams with each other? Or what you wanted to do or anything like that?
2: I didn't. Maybe people did, but I've never shared my goals aloud with anybody until I was backstage at the taper. We were doing for Colored Girls. It was the L.A.
3: You were back
2: Colored Girls.
3: After Boston University, right, you moved to L.A., where everybody else went to New York, but you chose L.A.
2: Because my whole orientation into what would be my purpose was film. So I came to L.A. and I was saying, oh, I'm going to L.A. to be in films, and people were going, Wooda, sold out already. She's going to Hollywood to be in the movies. So

0: Because at the time, was theater considered where actors would go? Is that kind of the thought?
1: Well, if you're in a conservatory and the work that you're doing is classic plays in theater, but they didn't even give you the reality of it. We all thought we could go off to the Open Gate Theater and do Brecht for the rest of our lives. But again, I'm sitting there going, we're in LA. And so I did tell a couple of friends, I said, I'm going to LA. And then a guy, Gary Bass, who was from Tulsa as well, he said, I'm going to go with you. And then Brenda, who was from Lakeland, Florida, and Noreen.
0: Did they continue on being actors?
1: No, Gary had more skills. I had no marketable skills. I still don't. I can cook, but
0: That's a
1: don't tell
0: skill.
1: me what to cook, I
0: Yeah.
1: know.
0: The number of actresses like you, black actresses your age working at your level, has never been large. I'm thinking about CCH Pounder, Felicia Rashad, Cicely Tyson, the Angela Bassett. You all know each other. I can imagine you at one point or another have gone for the same roles. And how do you work through that? How do you all continue to stay and keep each other grounded, knowing that there are just a few of you? And just by virtue of the way the industry is, you're kind of going to have to be pit against each other.
1: Well, we don't pit ourselves against each other. I don't. I started a thing called Sisters Soiree.
0: Yes.
1: And the reason I
0: And
1: did,
0: let's talk about what the sister soiree is. It's a pre-Oscar party, right, with black and Latina actresses. Okay.
1: And the reason I started it was, people would say things like, oh, you're so great. It's too bad there's not any roles for black women. And it was like, no, I have to answer you. If it's the Queen of England, yeah, let all the Kates be Queen Elizabeth. But if there's 99 other roles, then shame on you for not seeing all these women who are not only prolific but profound. They have a track record and they have made bank for people. And so I said, okay, this is what we're going to do. And I got tired of hearing, fans, and we love our fans going like, they want to pit you against each other. You know who would have been better in this. Because you know what? You don't do that to the Kates. Don't do that to us. And the thing is, we have more in common with each other than we do with anybody else. The sisters. And so I said, we have to get together. I started having this soiree. The first people I honored was Taraji and Viola were nominated in the first
0: Taraji P.
1: year.
0: Henson and yeah,
1: Yes.
0: Viola
1: And I
0: Davis.
1: said, we're going to lift y'all up before y'all go on that red carpet because we don't care what happens there. We celebrate people. We don't put prizes on them.
0: Alfre Woodard, this has been an honor and a pleasure. Thank you so much.
1: You are so welcome.
2: Alfre Woodard stars in the new Netflix series, The Burrows. Coming up, actor Rose Byrne. She'll talk about her return to theater in the revival of the Noel Coward play Fallen Angels and her role in the Oscar-nominated film If I Had Legs, I'd Kick You. 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
8: This is Fresh Air Weekend. I'm Tanya Mosley. Our guest today is actor Rose Byrne. Known for both drama and comedy, she is now one of the few actresses to receive both an Oscar and a Tony nomination in the same year. She's currently on Broadway in the revival of the play Fallen Angels. She spoke with Fresh Air's Anne-Marie Baldonado.
9: When Rose Byrne appeared on American TV in 2007 in the show Damages, it was clear she was a dramatic force. Playing opposite Glenn Close, she was nominated for 2 Emmys and 2 Golden Globe Awards. Then she starred in a series of comedies, Get 'Em to the Greek, Bridesmaids, and Neighbors, and it became apparent that she's also one of our most gifted comedic actors. Her work in the last year alone shows that she's so good at playing complex characters in any genre. She stars opposite Seth Rogen in the Apple TV comedy Platonic, and she received an Oscar nomination for her raw performance in the film If I Had Legs, I'd Kick You. Now Rose Byrne is on Broadway in the play Fallen Angels. It's a revival of the 1925 Noel Coward play, a farce about 2 wealthy women, married, English, who go a bit crazy when they hear that the man they had both been involved with before they were married is coming to town. Both Byrne and her co-star, Kelly O'Hara, have been nominated for Tonys for Best Actress in a Play. Rose Byrne, welcome to Fresh Air.
10: Hi, thanks so much.
9: Now, this play is from the 1920s. It was scandalous back then because it was about 2 women talking about having affairs with the same man before they were married. Had you known this play or had you performed Noel Coward before? And I'll say that Coward is a British playwright known for writing sophisticated, witty comedies about the upper class, you know, funny with a lot going on underneath.
10: I wasn't familiar with the play. Scott Ellis, who's the artistic director of the Roundabout Theatre, brought it to me and Kelly O'Hara for a benefit reading for the Roundabout. So that's how I discovered the play. Obviously, I was familiar with Noel Coward. I'd seen productions of his more popular plays, mm-hmm. I guess, that are done sort of very frequently. Like I'd seen Private Lives, I'd seen Hay Fever. Like I've seen productions of his other plays. But Fallen Angels was, no, I didn't know it. It's a lesser done play. So it was a really interesting discovery.
9: I want to play a scene from the play. Here you and your co-star, Kelly O'Hara, are discussing your ex-lover, Maurice, who's French, who you haven't seen in years. You're both excited about the possibility of him visiting. Kelly O'Hara speaks first.
11: I say, wouldn't it be too wonderful if he arrived suddenly now?
12: Oh, I should check.
11: You're sure you left a thoroughly clear message at your flat in case he went there first?
12: Of course. Mm.
11: We're bound to get a frightful shock when we do see him.
12: Oh, I don't see why.
11: Well, he's bound to have gotten bald or gone fat or something.
12: No, he won't have changed at all. He wouldn't come if he had because he's far too conceited.
11: No, not conceited, a little vain, perhaps, naturally.
12: With those eyes, who can blame him?
11: No, and those hands.
12: And those teeth.
11: Oh, and those legs.
12: Oh,
9: That's a scene from the play Fallen Angels. Rose Byrne, you're Australian. You live in the U.S. now. Can you talk about your accent in this play? I would think some of this dialogue is fun to say, and some of the words, the syllables get drawn out, like the way you say eyes, blame, even teeth in this clip.
10: I mean, yeah, it is the language he uses, sort of linguistic gymnastics and the extraordinary vocabulary of Noel Coward is a delight. Yeah, we work with Kate Wilson, who's the head of voice at Juilliard, and I've been working with her now for nearly 10 years. And She's extraordinary because she's just like consonants, consonants, consonants. You got to hit the consonants, stick the landing. Like it's sort of the language that sort of is everything in a way. It is this brilliant sort of use of language that he had at the age of 25, I believe, when he wrote this play. It's all in the delivery and the kind of the pacing of it and the just staying very lightly on all of the on all of the language. It's a real tightrope. Yeah, I never tire of sitting backstage and I'm constantly rediscovering the words that, and he peppers throughout, like the word callous is throughout, which I just love. It's so delicious and just brilliant. And bitterly is used a lot. It was a bitter time, bitterly. And it's just these brilliant words that he uses that I've started to use in my day to day as I walk around in my life now.
13: You're doing everything bitterly now.
10: Exactly. It was a bitter time, I say in the morning to my children, and they're like, what?
13: For a lot of the show, you and your co-star Kelly O'Hara are playing drunk, both of your
10: characters. Like an hour. Yes.
13: You're getting drunk. Yes, slowly but surely you're getting drunk over the course of the evening. And so much of the comedy comes from that. How do you prepare to act drunk, and how do you actually do it?
10: It's interesting. Well, his writing is so brilliant with the drunkenness. Like his, you know, the switching of words and the slow decline and the volume. It's very specific in the stage directions. My character gets louder continually throughout this sequence of them drinking, which is very funny and very true about drunk people. They often get louder and louder and louder, and that's what happens to Jane. And then it's referred to in the third act that she was much worse than Julia. And she really is. She sort of unravels. And then there's a violence that comes out in the character too that is very dark and can also happen. I've seen with people when they get too inebriated, sometimes it can really, you know, it can be not reveal the best part of them.
13: Yeah, there's a lot of physical comedy in this play. It reminded me actually of kind of Lucy and Ethel and I Love Lucy as far as the physicality of it. Or maybe you're both Lucy over the top.
10: It's just such an honor. I mean, that, you know, that we stand on the shoulders of those women, you know, of those and like Carol Burnett, like they're just on a pedestal. Kristen Wiig, you know, the physical comedy of those performances. Julia Louis-Dreyfus, I mean, John Cleese, these are the people I put on pedestals. Maya Rudolph, you know, are just brilliant physical comedians. So we've definitely pushed that side of things, which has been very fun.
13: How does performing in a Broadway show, 8 shows a week, how does it compare to shooting a movie? You know, even like something so kind of adrenaline pumped as your last film, If I Had Legs, I'd Kick You. I was just wondering how it feels differently, those different kinds of performance.
10: No, it's a great question. It's something I'm sort of wrestling with because it's kind of a little bit hard to describe in any erudite fashion, but it feels, well, you're trying to reach the back row, you know, so it's a... physically, it's just bigger. It is a bigger experience, and then to perform in a bigger arena like that, and to still remain truthful in that sense of like, I felt like I was screaming when I first got up because we're not wearing mics either. There's mics on the stage, but we get up there, and I'm like, what? You know, hello, Jane. You know, starting to yell. Like, how do I translate that in a way that still feels authentic? But the theatricality of that, leaning into that too. So it's been a learning curve again to do that. But I had long wanted to do a true comedic piece on stage. Like it's been one of my dreams. So this has been extraordinary to have this experience.
13: Now I want to ask about the film, If I Had Legs, I'd Kick You. How would you describe the film and your character, Linda?
10: I've loved speaking to other people about the film because it really is... It sort of defies generalization or description because it's sort of like a fever dream in a way. It has gallows humor in there. It's also horror kind of tropes in the film too. I think Mary Bronstein really kind of broke the mold with the tone of the film in many ways. And she really sort of plays with the edge of consciousness, I think, in many ways and tapped into sort of like the monster within and the fear of being a parent and the horror of being a parent and some of the joy too, but obviously she's in a really difficult situation, this woman. But I I still can't believe the film kind of got as far as it did, just because it was, you know, it's a small independent film, so it was just extraordinary.
13: Yes, the film is written and directed by Mary Bronstein, and it's based on some of her own experiences. Her daughter had become ill when she was younger, and she had that similar experience about trying to get her well and feeling trapped or the weight while doing it. And I read that you both did a lot to prepare for the role, that the two of you would meet after dropping off your kids at school and just talk about the script, about motherhood. Did any of the stories that you shared make it into the movie?
10: Yeah, we were really lucky. We had a period of really like 5 or 6 weeks where I would go to her apartment and we just started from page one and just went through every single, you know, comma and syllable and dialogue and everything, just carving through and sharing stories. And as to your point, yeah, Mary Bronstein has shared that too. It was based on a, you know, something she went through with her own child. And obviously she didn't behave like my character does in the film, but the fears behind that and what went into it. And she shared her journals from that time. And I shared my own personal experience of being a parent and how that feels and struggles. And it was really a incredible period we had there. So then when we got to set, obviously it was a short shoot. It was only 25 or 6 days or something. We sort of had every conversation so we could really leap off and play the scene and discover stuff. And as an actress, I can't make any sort of decision until the other actor's in front of me and I'm, you know, responding to their, to what's happening. So I'm so grateful we had that period.
13: Mary Bronstein has said that, you know, she wanted to capture that visceral feeling of, you know, desperation, that mental state when you feel everything is falling apart, because all these things, she has a child who's ill, and then there are all these other things that are happening too. And as these things feel like they're falling apart, you feel like it's your fault. Like it's the state of where you're so stressed that all these problems become equal. Then that felt real to me. And I was wondering how you and Mary Bronstein wanted to convey that, and if you've ever had that kind of feeling before yourself.
10: What Linda's going through of having a seriously critically ill child, you know, knock on wood, most parents won't have to go through that, you know, 99% of it. Isn't it a very extraordinarily specific illness that she has too? But I was sort of obsessed with, like, what happened before this? Like, what led to this moment of who was she before? Like, what, you know, because very little information is given. And I was like, I wanted to, like, discover this sort of, because she's got such a sort of streak of distrust of authority. You know, she's very defiant and, like, prickly. And why? Like, where did that come? So that was sort of our boring, like, actor homework that, you know, I was really interested in as a point of entry for the story. And Mary was, she's come from an acting background. She loves character and the details of that. So that was something we discussed a lot of. And just also tracking the downfall, because the trap would be she's hysterical from the start, you know, and how do we, you know, and sort of track that sort of slow decline. And also the isolation the character has put upon herself because she does not want anyone reflecting back her choices, which are becoming increasingly unhinged and irresponsible. She just has her therapist, really. And he is telling her, you need to get a good night's sleep, don't smoke pot, you know, these basic things. And she's ignoring that. She just completely goes off the rails. She has no guardrails anymore. So that sort of sense of isolation that I've seen with people in my life, if they're in a situation they don't want commented on or they don't want to acknowledge, they slowly remove from your life because they can't have that reflected back.
13: I want to play a scene from the film, and Mary Bronstein, the writer-director, is actually in it. She plays the daughter's doctor, who's really hard on your character, Linda, in this scene. Here, the doctor is trying to talk to Linda about how treatment isn't working, and she doesn't think Linda is doing enough to help.
14: You've missed the last few weeks of family sessions.
15: Yeah. I told you what happened. Our entire ceiling fell down, and with all that chaos, and we're living out of the hotel.
14: So we need to schedule something as soon as possible to talk about our goals and the treatment process.
15: Yeah, okay, yeah. Duh. Yeah. Oh, you meant now. Okay, all right. Let me look at my schedule. I should probably do that.
14: I know that you already know this. But you can't start letting feelings of guilt and control about this illness and treatment affect you. It's no one's fault.
15: That's right. That's what I keep hearing.
14: Also, I really need you to start taking care of yourself.
15: Right.
14: You can...
15: Yes. No. Put my oxygen mask on first.
14: I'm just going to have to get blunt here. So she needs to reach her weight goal in the next week. If she does that, then we can put tube removal and discharge dates on the books. But if she doesn't do that, I'm going to have to reassess the level of care because obviously something is not working here, and this is what I need to talk to you about. When can we sit down properly?
15: Yeah, fine. September 7th.
14: It's September 15th.
15: September 20. I mean, September 20.
13: That's a scene from the film, If I Had Legs, I'd Kick You.
16: I think it's hilarious. I'm like, that's funny.
13: Well, you know, it's funny because, yes, there's a lot in the movie that's funny. But, you know, when you are nominated for the Golden Globe for Best Actress in a Musical or Comedy, people are like, that was supposed to be a comedy. It feels like horror to me.
16: Yeah, no, totally. It's not Bridesmaids. No, it's a different sort of comedy. Mm-hmm. Totally. But that scene's so funny hearing it, especially because Mary's so serious. And
13: yes.
16: She's my friend. And I'm like just dying because she's... And she also looks like she's 12 years old, Mary, and she's playing the doctor. But that's what happens. All of a sudden you get to a certain age and then there's all these younger people telling you what to do. And you're like, oh, my God.
13: I think something that the film does so well is convey that pressure of what it's like to be a caretaker, like the darkness of it, because it feels relentless, like you never stop worrying. And, you know, there are these decisions that the director makes. For example, there's this constant beeping of the machine that happens through the film. And, you know, it's the machine that feeds the daughter through the feeding tube. And you can hear that throughout the movie, and that adds to the anxiety. And I think that's also what happens when you're a caregiver. Like, there's that constant beeping in the background.
16: Yeah, these noises get magnified. And actually, Mary Bronstein made those louder. Just a bit, like the clock on the wall, the beeping of the machine, all those things were louder because they are in her point of view. And it is, as a parent, those things become overstimulating. It's relentless. And that's, she wanted to capture that claustrophobia.
13: Yeah.
16: And the sound design was really extraordinary in that sense too, really captured that.
13: One thing I should add is that we never fully know as viewers what kind of illness the daughter has, nor do we see the daughter's face through most of the movie.
16: Mm. Yes. Again, she sort of provides more questions than answers. and the conceit of not seeing the daughter, and Mary's spoken to this many times, but sort of a two-pronged thing in that, you know, I don't think Linda, my character, can see her daughter at this point. She's so drowning and beginning this sort of real descent into her crisis, her mental health crisis, that she can't even see this little, she's sort of lost her shape, which can happen with your family or, you know, when you're in a day in and day out and you just, they lose their physical shape in front of you, your kids or your husband or wife or whomever. And I feel like that's Linda's perspective. And also, for the audience to have that choice taken away, to not see the daughter, you're forced to reckon with the mother. Because as soon as you put a child on screen, your empathy, as it should, goes to the child. They're so vulnerable, and it's, you know, if immediately your concern will go to them. And so she takes that choice away from the viewer. So you're forced to be in the perspective of the mother.
13: Rose Byrne, congrats on the Tony nomination, and thank you so much for joining us.
16: Thank you, Emery. Thank you so much.
17: Rose Byrne spoke with Fresh Air producer Anne-Marie Baldonado. Fresh Air Weekend is produced by Teresa Madden. Fresh Air's executive producer is Sam Brigger. With Terry Gross, I'm Tanya Mosley.
3: 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And from the estate of Joan B. Kroc, whose bequest serves as an enduring investment in the future of public radio and seeks to help NPR be the model for high-quality journalism in the 21st century.
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20: Why is it okay for the father to be outside the home working, but it's not okay for the mother to do that, even in situations where she may be single and caring for her children on her own, and like, who else is going to go to work?
21: Girl, you know why?
20: Say it. You got
21: to
20: say it.
21: You know why? Society does not want to see women get out of that role.
22: I'm Brittany Luce, and this week on It's Been a Minute, I'm getting into the backlash that Skim's executive Emma Greed received for claiming to spend a maximum of 3 hours per weekend day with her kids, and why total time spent with kids matters less than you might think.
23: And I'm Rachel Martin, later on Wildcard, musician Noah Kahan on how his mom used to drive him to open mic nights when he was barely a teenager.
24: I couldn't hang out at the bar and drink with everybody, and I couldn't catch up with the people because they were all in their 30s and 40s, and I was just me and my mom hanging and eating baked potatoes, waiting to go on.
23: After these headlines.
25: Live from NPR News, I'm Dale Willman. President Trump says he'll decide soon on a proposal to extend a ceasefire with Iran, but it's not clear when that decision will come. NPR's Jana Raff reports on what the potential agreement includes.
26: Well, it's meant to extend a ceasefire agreed in April for another 60 days, and the key issue seems to be money. U.S. sanctions prevent Iran from selling oil, and they've also frozen billions of dollars in Iranian assets. Iran is insisting that the U.S. unfreeze some of those funds, and it also insists on retaining control of the Strait of Hormuz. This initial agreement, if it's signed, provides for further talks on the nuclear issue, and specifically there, the issue is Iran's stocks of highly enriched uranium. Iran wants to keep them. The U.S. insists that it send them out of the country.
25: That's NPR's Jana Raff with our report. President Trump's doctor is recommending that he lose weight and exercise more. But as NPR's Franco Ordonez reports, the doctor also says the president is in excellent health.
27: President Trump, who turns 80 in June, remains fully fit to carry out all his duties as commander-in-chief. According to a medical report released late on Friday by the White House, it says Trump is in, quote, excellent health, demonstrating strong cardiac, pulmonary, neurological, and overall physical function. This was Trump's third trip to Walter Reed National Military Medical Center in the past year. The White House characterized Tuesday's visit as a routine annual physical, but Trump's age, swollen ankles, and bruised hands have raised questions about his health. Dr. Sean Barbabella, physician to the president, wrote that Trump had some, quote, slight lower leg swelling, but that the swelling had improved from last year. Franco Ordonez, NPR News.
25: Communities across the country are now raising concerns about the rapid growth of AI data centers. But as NPR's Windsor Johnston reports, supporters say the facilities are essential to powering the technologies driving the future economy.
28: As artificial intelligence expands, companies are racing to build more data centers to handle growing computing demands. Some residents cite concerns about energy use, noise, and environmental impacts. But Terry Clower of George Mason University says AI data centers are becoming a critical part of the nation's infrastructure.
29: Artificial intelligence, cybersecurity, space technologies, eventually quantum computing, all these things require massive data storage capabilities.
28: Clower says it should carefully be considered where facilities are built, but argues demand for AI and other emerging technologies will continue to drive growth. Windsor Johnston, NPR News.
25: And you're listening to NPR News. Paris Saint-Germain beat Arsenal today to win the Champions League soccer title. The match was played in Budapest and was a tense nail-biter. It went into overtime and penalty kicks after the two teams tied 1-1. As NPR's Eleanor Beardsley reports, the city of Paris is now exploding in joy.
1: Hundreds of thousands of fans poured into the streets of the French capital Saturday night, filling plazas and streaming down avenues in jubilation over Paris Saint-Germain's win. PSG beat Arsenal 4-3 on penalty kicks, becoming only the second team in the modern era to clinch back-to-back titles. Real Madrid held the Champions League title from 2016 to 18. The win underlines Paris Saint-Germain's status as one of European soccer's greatest teams. While the game was actually played in Budapest, fans watched back home in London and Paris from pubs and cafes. PSG's home stadium in Paris was also packed to capacity as crowds went crazy watching the win on giant screens on the field. Eleanor Beardsley, NPR News, Paris.
25: Court filings show that Texas Tech quarterback Brendan Sorsby has made thousands of bets totaling at least $90,000 while in college. Those totals include at least 40 bets on Indiana football when he was a Hoosiers freshman in 2022. He was ruled ineligible to play because of the betting, but is now suing the NCAA to restore his eligibility. He's transferred to Texas Tech for a reported multi-million dollar deal after playing for Cincinnati. San Antonio beat Oklahoma tonight, 111-103, moving them into the NBA Finals. I'm Dale Willman, NPR News.
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8: Hello, hello. I'm Brittany Luce, and you're listening to It's Been a Minute from NPR, a show about what's going on in culture and why it doesn't happen by accident. Our story today starts with one Miss Emma Greed. Boss, mom, CEO. She was recently in hot water for comments she made on The Breakfast Club for claiming to spend a maximum of 3 hours per weekend day with her kids. But what I'm interested in isn't the media tour for her new book or the rage bait. I'm interested in the backlash to the idea that a mom shouldn't have to spend all her time being a parent. And what does that say about the way we think about moms who work? I'm here with Catherine Jaser Morton, writer of the Brooding column from The Cut, and Helena Andrews Dyer, journalist and author, to find out. Catherine, welcome back to It's Been a Minute. And Helena, welcome to the show.
9: Thank you.
16: Thank you.
8: It's so good to have you both here. So I want to start with the visual that Miss Greed is painting of herself. A high-earning mother who, due to the demands of her various jobs, may not be able to spend tons of time with her children on an average weekend, but she seeks to make up for that in other ways in order to give them the life that they deserve. Why do you think that she has gotten so much attention and backlash for her comments about being a three-hour mom?
9: I think, one, the title, the headline, three-hour mom, right? It's so misleading, and it feels like, okay, so she's just checked out. Like, she's only with her kids for 3 hours, what, out of the...
8: Twice a week. 20,
9: yeah, you know what I mean? It's this idea that, like, she's only with her kids for 3 hours. How could she? How dare she be the type of woman, be the type of mother who doesn't want to be with her kids all the time? I think just the nugget of three-hour mom, like, is as if that's, like, a new type of mom, right? We've got the tiger mom. We've got the trad wife mom. Now we have the quote-unquote three-hour mom. Like, what is that?
10: There's so much here about wealth that is going unspoken. Like, something that I find so interesting about Americans, and I'm saying this as a Canadian right now, is that, like, it's really hard for Americans to develop any kind of class solidarity, because I think that every American, or I don't want to speak for all Americans, obviously, but there's a sense that, like, even if I'm not rich now, who knows, like, someday maybe I will be rich.
3: Temporarily disgraced millionaire.
9: Absolutely. Yeah.
10: Yes. And so we don't, and now I'm speaking as a, because I'm a dual citizen, so I can say we also. We don't like to think of ourselves as that different from the wealthy, because it could one day be us. And so to me, I see this story and I'm like, this woman is very wealthy. Her reality is completely unrecognizable to me. I really think of rich people, like people that are that wealthy, as living on a different planet than the rest of us. Like, what she does has no relevance to anything about my life. So I really don't care. But I think a lot of people are like, I am implicated in this reality. This has something to do with me because, you know, I'm not that different from this incredibly wealthy woman. And I think that the kind of unspoken part of the story is that there's a staff that is doing the caretaking the rest of the time. And like, there are a lot of working class women who are also 3-hour moms because they're working all the time and they don't see their kids. They like get home and they're like, okay, dinner and bedtime.
3: I do think that's I think that's a very, very important point. Oh, Helena, go ahead.
9: Yeah, because I think to Catherine's point, if you're giving advice, right, because her book is essentially advice to women who want to be ambitious, specifically women who want to climb the corporate ladder and make money. Like, that is who
3: which
9: she's
3: is a specific type. It's a specific type of hustle. That's a specific type of thing that you're trying to do. Yeah.
9: It's a very small niche, right? And so if you say then, oh, I'm this type of mom and we should all be, or we should all aspire to this, or this is something that everyone can do, I think that's where a lot of the ick comes from moms who are like, well, honey, you know, we all can't do this. We all, and she said in the Wall Street Journal article, literally the next paragraph, she's like, hey, I have a chief of staff. I have nannies. I have a chef.
3: A chief
9: I have
3: of staff
9: a driver.
3: Of her other staff.
9: Yeah. I have a driver. Like, to Catherine's point, this is a totally different reality.
3: According to Forbes, her net worth is around $400 million. So yes, a totally different reality. I think there's another vein of outrage here, which is like a kind of person, sometimes women, often men, who are outraged at the idea that she is not with her children all of the time. That is something that has definitely brought out some animus in a certain type of person who types a lot on the internet. And what's interesting to me about that is that, like, yes, this is a certain type of very wealthy woman. But the other thing that I've noticed within at least this sort of very gendered vein of commentary where people are upset that she's a mother who doesn't seem to want to be stuck to her children 24/7, there is something that's kind of funny to me about, like, people being like, well, she's not spending any time with her children. And I'm like, do we know how much time Sergey Brin spends with his? Like, I don't know. Do you know? Yeah.
9: We don't know how much time anyone spends with their children. And listen, I was born in 1980. I am a latchkey kid. My mother was a single mother and I'm an only child. Mm-hmm. When I tell you the amount of time I spent by myself, like, all the time. I was with myself all the time. I came home to no one. I had a key, as we all did, around our neck, unlocked my door myself, made myself a snack, watched afternoon cartoons because that was a thing then. And then she probably came home at like 6:30, right? And then we had dinner and then I did my homework, went to sleep, did it all over again, right? Like, this was not someone who was baking cookies. This was not someone who was, you know, sewing me my school uniform by hand or any of the things that we associate with quote unquote good motherhood. And she was a very active and present mother. So this idea that there is a threshold or a litmus test of time you have to spend with your children in order to be a good, active, involved parent is ridiculous. And I think most mothers know that.
3: You're listening to It's Been a Minute from NPR. I'm Brittany Luce, here with Catherine Jaser Morton, writer of the Brooding column at The Cut, and Helena Andrews Dyer, journalist and author. We're discussing the backlash that Skims executive Emma Greed received for claiming to spend a maximum of 3 hours with her kids, and what the labor of motherhood really means. My mom worked up until I was born. I'm the second born. And then for most of the rest of my life, my mom was a stay-at-home mom. She sometimes had, like, she had a part-time job at a museum when I was, like, later high school. And my father traveled a lot for work, but basically Monday through Thursday, most weeks for years of my childhood. because he worked in sales/marketing at that time. That involved a lot of like traveling to go meet clients and go do stuff. And my mom did everything with no help. It really is not just like sitting, you know, surrounded by bunnies and ribbons and staring into your children's eyes and playing board games. It's not that. It was so much logistics, so much cleaning, so much cooking, so much planning, so many doctor's appointments.
21: What is parenting, right? And for Emma, she's been able to divorce the labor of caregiving, right? The cooking, the cleaning, the bath time. Right. The sort mm-hmm. of just labor of parenting, often we call the labor of motherhood. But that stuff, right? She probably doesn't even have to schedule a doctor's appointment. She got a chief of staff, right? Like all of that stuff.
3: She probably doesn't even know about Dawn Power Wash.
21: She has taken all of that off of her plate and only left the sweet stuff. She's only left the good stuff, right? The time where you get to just sit and talk to your kids, the time where we're just running around, the time when we're like in the pool together, going to the beach. Like I feel like she said in that article something like she treats core memories and she treats it as like a limited fashion drop where it's just like they do like something cool. Like let's go fishing. Like let's go do this. And like, that sounds awesome. Who wouldn't want to do that? Who wouldn't want just the sweet part of any relationship, right? Any relationship, you don't want all the hard labor and you just want the good stuff. And if you can engineer that type of life for yourself, great, right? Most people simply cannot engineer that type of life for themselves. Even for some women, like there's envy there. I envy that. I envy that she, her vision of motherhood or the way that she's able to perform parenting is a way that doesn't have a lot of quote unquote labor involved. Why? Because she saved her labor for stuff that's actually paying her so that she can get this other part.
3: Now, it's interesting you bring this up because, I mean, the kind of experience that you're talking about where it's like you only get the sweet parts of the parent-child relationship, but there are many fathers of a variety of different economic backgrounds who do kind of, to a certain degree, have that experience of being able to spend time with their children in a way that, for the most part, is probably fun or like memory creating. Mm-hmm. And then with the rest of their time, to your point, Helena, they're able to spend their time on the job that pays them. And that kind of dynamic, even if I think like over time it has definitely faded. I mean, there are so many different reasons as to why that's not necessarily blanketly the case. So many reasons why that's the case. Women are earning more. Sometimes men are earning less. Women are more educated. Sometimes men are less educated. There are more women breadwinners. And also like fathers have stepped up in terms of, you know, the sorts of childcare and like, you know, housework sort of stuff that they're doing. There's so many reasons that contribute to why that's not always cookie cutter, like that sort of cookie cutter relationship dynamic is not something that we see as much these days. However, that is kind of how the traditional split of labor goes in a lot of heterosexual partnerships, the traditional split of labor. To a certain degree, it puts the father in a position, the traditional setup, it's basically culturally acceptable for him to place economic security above his role as a parent, or the economic security is his role as the parent. I wonder, why is that acceptable culturally for fathers, or at least it's acceptable culturally enough that it doesn't really go commented upon, but it's unacceptable for mothers. There are plenty of 3-hour moms who, or less, right, who don't get the opportunity to spend as much time with their kids or the kind of time they would like to with their kids because they are outside of the home working. Those women are shamed very often in our society as well. Why is it okay for the father to be outside the home working or spending most of his time doing that, but it's not okay for the mother to do that, even in situations where she may be single and caring for her children on her own and like, who else is going to go to work?
21: Mm-hmm. Girl, you know why?
3: Say it. You got
21: to
3: say
21: it. You know why? Society does not want to see women outside of the stringent roles and niche they have decided. And by they, the man, the patriarchy, all of it, society doesn't want to see us get out of that role in any way. Because maybe, maybe if we do get out that role, maybe we find, which I think a lot of young women are talking about, if my social media algorithm is to be believed, who don't want to become parents, who see the work and see the labor, and they're like, no, thank you to that. I want to live a different type of life. And then that just upends the whole system. Well, who's going to have the babies? What's going to happen? You know, honestly, it is because society, and I hate saying society, but literally, because we can't see a different way, because we can't see ourselves out of the traditional nuclear family and don't want to, because who's at the top of that? It's white men. And if we disrupt that system in any way, now we're getting deep. If we disrupt that system in any way, these people will lose power, right? And so, of course, they say, well, no, no, girl, get back. Jump back to your where you need to be. Because as you say, even though more women are in the workforce, there are women who are outperforming, out-earning their partners, even though we still make, you know, cents to the dollar in terms of what they make. And you know, white women, Black women, Hispanic women, they're still doing the majority of the labor. Every study bears out that it does not matter how much you earn or what you're doing, how much time
3: home,
21: you spend outside
3: you're doing
21: the home.
3: Bulk of the child
21: at
3: care
21: home, you and, are still doing most of the child care and the labor, because it still falls to you, because society still wants us to know that our most important role and the one that we have to maintain is as a wife and mother. And I mean, it's 2026, but that is still the case.
10: Yeah, I mean, I agree with everything that Helena said. And I just want to add to it that I think, you know, there's this kind of patriarchal white supremacy that wants to keep, you know, basically white men at the top of the sort of economic power structure. But we also have our economic system, you know, systematically undervalues all forms of care. So, like, as long as caregivers are underpaid, as long as there's basically no real economic incentive to do any kind of care work unless you have no choice, you know, and it's just unpaid work, essentially. That's how our whole system is built and has been built for a long time. We're in this really uncomfortable period where in the West, birth rates are going down because women are like, well, given the choice, I'm going to go ahead and work and have a kid, or, you know, wait, whatever. And it's it's like a demographic crisis. I mean, people are justifiably concerned about what's going to happen. And until we figure out a way to make it possible to have children cared for so that women can work, we're just going to stay in the same position.
3: Coming up, what matters more to kids than time spent with them? I'm Brittany Luce, and you're listening to It's Been a Minute from NPR.
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3: You're listening to It's Been a Minute from NPR. I'm Brittany Luce, here with Catherine Jaser Morton, writer of the Brooding column at The Cut, and Helena Andrews-Dyer, journalist and author. we're continuing our conversation about the backlash that Skims executive Emma Greed received for claiming to spend a maximum of 3 hours per weekend day with her kids, and what matters more to kids than time spent. Something, I don't know if people know this, because people may not know about Emma Greed. Maybe they don't listen to her podcast. Maybe they don't see the little Black-owned label that comes up on the Nordstrom website when you want to shop for one of her brands. But she is a Black woman. I wonder, how do you think her race is influencing how this conversation has unfolded?
21: So, I think it's different because, I will say this. I'll start with saying this. I am a Black American woman. Emma Greed is a mixed race woman from the UK. And our experiences, I do not think, are the same. And that isn't, I don't measure people's Blackness. I don't pull people's Black cards. I don't do any of those things. But I am culturally a Black American woman. And I don't think Emma comes to some of her conclusions about women in the workplace or mothers in the workplace with the same perspective. Black women have been pushed out of the workforce by the hundreds of thousands. And these weren't women who weren't working very hard. These weren't women who weren't showing up. These weren't women who weren't in the office. So I think not having that context, or maybe she does, and it just doesn't, because it doesn't affect her personally, it doesn't then affect her sort of advice that she's giving. Not having that context is what I think is part of some of the reaction that she's got, some of the pushback that she's got, right? And again, I don't like to measure people's Blackness, like none of that. But it is a different experience being a mixed race woman from the UK than it is being a Black American woman.
10: But I would also add that, like, if you're looking at her as an exemplar of Black womanhood, which, you know, I whether that's reasonable or not, you know, In like a white supremacist society, I think that there's an expectation that Black women kind of perform a certain amount of humility around just success or having become, you know, hugely wealthy. And this is just not a woman who performs that kind of humility. It's, you know, she's behaving, like has been said, like a man, like a dude, like a white dude. You know, she's like, this is how I do my life. This is how I've, this is, these are my keys to success. These are my expectations for how other people should behave. And, you know, I think that in a society that isn't necessarily comfortable with Black women throwing their weight around in that way, it, you know, it might be reason to get upset, to have, you know, to raise some kind of alarm. So, I mean, it's funny, like, I don't know, I don't feel that I'm like a defender of hers or, you know, an antagonizer of hers. Like, I don't really have like a dog in this fight in terms of Emma Greed. But I do think that she's certainly entitled to her like wacky workplace, you know, ethos. It's really not for everyone, but certainly it seems as though she has come by it very honestly herself. And like, you know, good luck selling books based on that. Seems like she probably will sell a lot.
3: I think you're probably right. I suspect you're probably right. Something that has, we've been talking about, but I don't think we've actually been able to really name. What does it really mean to be a present parent? Like, is it in the details of doting on your children? Like how Emma Greed mentioned, like cutting their sandwiches into star shapes or whatever. Or is it in doing everything you can to provide for them, or a secret third thing? I wonder, but what does it mean to be a present parent? What are we talking about, like, when we really talk about what it means to be a present parent?
21: I think for me, and you made this point, Brittany, your mother was a stay-at-home mom for a good period in your life. But while she was doing the things of mothering, she wasn't necessarily present in your face. You know what I mean? Like when I'm cooking dinner.
3: Not 24/7.
21: You know, when I'm cooking dinner and someone runs in and they're like, what's 35 times 24? I'm like, girl, get out of here. I don't know. I am perimenopausal. Yeah. My mind is not going to do that, right? And my kids know that. But for me, being present with my girls is really not only locking in and having like real conversations. And again, they're 8 and 6. So, you know, how real can these conversations get? But I really want my kids to know me, right? To know me as a human person, right? To know what mommy likes, what mommy doesn't like, to know mommy's opinion on X, Y, and Z things. So I like having conversations with them. And for
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1: Four kids, by the way. That's a lot of kids. Four kids is a lot of kids. I have two. That's a lot. One is a lot,
2: yeah.
1: Right? So me locking in for those 30 minutes, Monday through Friday, I really felt like this is our time. And we spent way more time together, right? I was with them for hours into the night after that, but that wasn't a present time for me. And that's just how I necessarily define it.
3: Yeah, I think that what Helena said about like, you want your kids to really know you. I think that really gets to the heart of the matter in terms of what it is to be a present parent. And also, like, that's what everyone wants. Our kids want us to know them. And I think that's what people really want out of these family relationships, is to be really seen. Mm. And, you know, you can spend 3 hours a day with your kids. You can spend 12 hours a day with your kids and really not choose to see them. And not make them feel seen and have a relationship that's really strained because of that. And I mean, the only thing that kind of really made me uncertain on a deep level about Emma Grady's parenting, from what we can extrapolate, knowing as little as we know, is just this idea that like it is just the sweet stuff. And so like I do wonder, does she have a kind of an instrumentalist relationship to what it means to create like magic moments? Like, is she just looking for these high points, and will she kind of tolerate or feel comfortable with those kind of moments of like, your kid is not okay, or your kid is like having a mood and you kind of have to deal with it, and you're like, okay, you know, like what we're doing right now is we're dealing with your mood that is inconvenient and that is like I don't feel like it, but this is what we're doing right now. Because I think that's what children want from their parents, and that's what we want from our kids, is to just really be people who are very intimately known to each other. And I totally agree that that can happen in 30 minutes a day. Like, it's really not a time frame bound idea. It's about the quality of our attention.
2: That's so beautiful. That's so wonderful. Thank you both so much for coming on the show.
1: Thank you.
3: Thank you.
2: That was Catherine Jaser Morton, writer of the Brooding Column from The Cut, and Helena Andrews Dyer, journalist and author. I'm Brittany Luce, and you've been listening to It's Been a Minute from NPR. Next up is Wild Card, the show where cards control the conversation. Here's host Rachel Martin.
4: Thank you, Brittany. My guest this week is musician Noah Kahan.
5: I think depression and anxiety give you sneaky superpowers in a lot of ways, like the power of understanding and sympathizing. The power of like self-deprecation is really important to me.
4: Noah Kahan strikes me as the kind of artist who's taking nothing for granted. When you watch him on stage, he is locked in, making the kind of music he always wanted to make in front of stadiums of people. And then he looks up, takes in the crowd, hears them singing his lyrics, and then it looks like he's simply overwhelmed with gratitude. His new album is called The Great Divide, and it is my great pleasure to welcome Noah Kahan to Wildcard. Hi!
5: Hello, thank you. Those kind words. Thank you very much.
4: I'm so happy to have you here. We're going to start with memories. You ready?
5: Let's do it.
4: Okay, let's go. So, three cards. I hold up three at a time, and you pick one, two, or three.
5: Let's do the far right one, or this one.
4: What's something your parents taught you to love?
5: Ooh. My parents taught me to love nature. We spent a lot of time around nature. Mm-hmm. We scuba dove every year when we were kids in the Bahamas. And like the biggest thing about being underwater around coral and around sea life is like not touching anything and making sure you're respectful of it. And so like from a very young age, that was like one really big lesson for me, was like, just don't touch these things that you think are beautiful. Like let them exist. They have their own existence. Like, you don't get to disrupt that because you want to, you know, touch it.
4: Yeah.
5: Being in the woods and being around dogs.

0: dogs. We grew up with German Shepherds, and like German Shepherds are incredibly emotionally intelligent animals, and they can really tell when you're upset or angry or frustrated.
1: Yeah.
0: And so like knowing that they're really receptive to like your emotions is like helps you calm down around them. So like when I see my dogs, they actually help make me calm because I grew up having to calm down
1: Yeah.
0: around the dogs we had to make sure not to frighten them or scare them or like stress them out. So
1: Yeah.
0: I'm grateful for my parents for having animals in the house all the time.
1: Yeah. You've been super open about your struggles with mental health from a very young age. Did you have, were animals instrumental to you then when you were kind of trying to figure out what was going on with you and how to,
0: In
1: what
0: hindsight,
1: tools to use to get over it?
0: yeah, in hindsight, I think they really were. It was just having something around that like you could give a hug to or pet like really helped. Also just like a lot of the times when I would have like my emotional breakdowns or whatever, I'd be around the dogs, and so they'd just be kind of witness to all of it. And so having animals in the house was like a great buffer between like me feeling like I didn't want to talk to anybody about it, but also
1: Yeah.
0: didn't want to talk to nobody about it. And so
1: Yeah,
0: it felt like
1: completely.
0: having a little friend there that couldn't rat on you.
1: Yeah, they're like a safe receptacle
0: Yeah, they
1: for
0: really
1: things that are
0: are.
1: happening
0: And they
1: inside
0: are
1: you.
0: listening, I think. Like, I do think those, especially the dogs, we had these German Shepherds that were so smart and intelligent. Like, it could pick up on what I was feeling. And it was nice to have that for sure. I honestly was always very open with my parents as well. But, you know, of course, they're at work and I'm coming home from school having a hard day and like just crying or venting to my dogs was always really, really helpful for me.
1: Yeah. Okay. Last one in this round. One, two, or three.
0: Let's go. You're right, far left for me.
1: One.
0: Yeah.
1: When have you felt the most homesick?
0: Oh, probably like 2 years ago on tour. I'm not sure where we were. It might have been in Europe. And it was our third year or something of touring Stick Season. And of course, I was so excited to like have the fans still love it and get a chance to keep playing it. And what a blessing it is to be able to tour an album for more than just, you know, 6 months
1: Yeah,
0: or a year. I
1: for sure.
0: recognized the privilege of it, but I was just like, I just wanted to be home so bad. And what made it a lot harder was like I'm singing these songs about home all the time.
1: Yeah.
0: And so I'm like every night I'm kind of given this reminder of like this other life that I had. And then knew at the same time that home was never gonna be the same because I had just sung about it for 3 years. So like I almost feel like I've put too many people on the spot or put the area on the spot and haven't been able to allow it. It's like anonymity that I think made it so special to me in the first place,
1: Oh,
0: which
1: God.
0: was kind of
1: Yeah.
0: complicated. I think that was really a projection more than a reality. 'Cause I've got home and, you know, I've since been living in Vermont and still feel super at home and taken care of there. And the place is still very much what I grew up loving. But it did change a little bit and I felt very homesick in that moment on stage and aware of like that I wouldn't really be going back to the same place.
1: Yeah.
0: Yeah.
1: It's almost like you assigned language to the place, right? You created images for people that felt really real and visceral to those who live there and people who've never even been there. And in doing that, it's like you give away like a special part of your own existence there.
0: Yeah, it's like with music, like even my album, like I listen to it on my own and it's just mine for a little
1: Yeah.
0: while, like before it becomes the world's too. And I feel like once you give it away, you kind of lose some part of the relationship you have with it. And it's natural, but
1: And it's what you want to
0: it's
1: do.
0: what you want,
1: Yeah,
0: but
1: yeah.
0: it's hard. It's hard because you want to have things that are just for you. And for a long time, Vermont, Stratford in particular, when I was living there for all the years after and during COVID, was like just mine, you know. It was for everybody that lived there too, but it wasn't like this world's thing to look at.
1: Yeah.
0: And so sometimes I see people that are going to like visit where I'm from or like going to the town and it's like beautiful and amazing, but I'm like, darn, I hope people don't feel like I've like exposed
1: Oh my God, have you
0: this
1: made it
0: beautiful
1: like a
0: place.
1: tourist destination?
0: I didn't do it on purpose. People are showing up because there's a lot of like references to streets and places and
1: Yeah.
0: stuff. So people are like, oh, there's a street. And most folks are really respectful, but it is kind of this feeling of like, what is mine to keep for myself?
1: Yeah.
0: And that's something that I think about a lot.
1: I mean, do people stop you when you're at home?
0: I know mostly everybody that lives in Stratford, so there
1: Oh, you
0: isn't that
1: do.
0: many folks that I run into that I don't know.
1: So they're over it. They're just like, whatever,
0: They kind of
1: Noah.
0: don't. Yeah,
1: Yeah.
0: it's really not like it's funny.
1: Yeah.
0: Like they sell my merch at the store, Coburn's General Store, and the owners who no longer own the store, they're like, we don't listen to your music at all. We just love you, you know, your family, and
1: Yeah.
0: that's kind of nice too to feel like it isn't about me at all. And
1: Yeah.
0: I try to really like when I'm not on tour, not doing promo, to like just step away from like the Noah show for a little while.
1: Yeah.
0: And being back home it's easy to do that because people are very grounded and down to earth there.
1: Yeah. Coming up, musician Noah Kahan on adjusting to fame.
0: I've always kind of felt in over my head But never as much until like the last like 4 years, like stepping out into an arena or a stadium and just being like, what are you guys here for? You know?
1: I'm Rachel Martin, and you're listening to Wildcard from NPR.
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1: I'm Rachel Martin, and you're listening to Wildcard from NPR, the show where cards control the conversation. And today, Noah Kahn is playing the game, and it's time for him to draw the next card. Second round, insights, one, two, or three?
0: One, two, or three. Let's do two.
1: Two, right in the middle. What's something you thought about yourself that you had to unlearn?
0: That's such a great question. I think I used to think I was really lazy.
1: Really?
0: Yeah. I think... especially in the past few years, I've thought I was lazy. Making this album, I was like, I'm so lazy. I don't want to get up and make music right now. All I want to do is lie on the couch and watch TV and like eat junk food. Mm-hmm. And I think I had to realize that and as people right now in this busy ass world where everyone's working all the time, and I was touring for 3 or 4 years. It's not like I wasn't doing manual labor, but it was a lot of travel and a lot of energy spent. And I had to just be like, you're not lazy. You're just like recharging. And like actually allowing myself to recharge and not see like rest as like a bad thing.
1: Right.
0: So I would say like challenging that I'm not lazy. I just like am somebody that needs their own certain timeline of rest and recharging was helpful for me.
1: Yeah, I get that. I'm the same way. Like there will be times when I need to stare at a wall. Like literally I just stare at the wall.
0: Yeah.
1: And then I end up comparing myself to other people I know, my peers who don't need to stare at walls, or at least they project like they're not a wall staring person. It's true. You never know. But then I look at people who are just, they're so productive. They're doing like 20 times more than I am doing in the world.
0: That's okay.
1: And I have to remind myself that for me, my truth is staring at a wall. Sometimes I've got to do it.
0: Because that's what makes you great. Like you have to give yourself that time, and nobody's the same either. So like, it's pretty useless to be like, oh, I wonder what that other person's doing to cope with their myriad of problems are going to be so different and more convoluted away from yours. It's hard to like, I do the same thing, comparing myself all the time to other artists, other musicians, other songwriters, other people that work harder than I do in my perception. And then doesn't really get me anywhere. So
1: no,
0: I started just staring at walls.
1: Yeah.
0: Sometimes that's the thing you need to do.
1: What is your thing? You said lying on the couch, watching TV and junk food.
0: Mm-hmm. I love.
1: What's the junk food? What's the TV?
0: Oh, yeah. I love like I'll watch The Office and they have super fan episodes now. So they have like extra longer versions of all the deleted scenes they edited to make it look like one continuous episode. So, you know, 9 seasons of that. That's like 6 months of my life. Eating junk food. I love eating like chips and salsa, like anything
1: chips
0: spicy.
1: Chips
0: and salsa, a lime polar seltzer. Oh my God. I'm all about seltzers.
1: See, I don't think that's really junk food. I feel like that's just food.
0: Then I eat 10 double stuffed Oreos.
1: There you go. Yeah. Nope. That's the junk food.
0: There it is.
1: But also, what is the point of a single stuffed Oreo anymore?
0: Because
1: I don't even want that anymore.
0: Me started. They're making everything smaller. The double stuff used to be way bigger. Now the double stuff is just a single stuff, and the single stuff is basically just a cookie part.
1: It's just cookie with very little cream.
0: So you need to get mega stuff if you really want to experience a significant more amount
1: of stuff. I completely agree, because the ratio of cream to cookie is
0: terrible.
1: Now off.
0: Have you had a Ring Pop recently? I don't know if it was because I was a little kid and those Ring Pops would look bigger in my fingers. They look tiny now. They're like actual ring size. That's same with baby bottle pops. I guess they're both like children's candies.
1: Well, but also, is it just because you're perspective, because you're grown now?
0: I was thinking that while I said it. You might be right. You might be right. But the Oreo thing is true, though. You agree on the Oreo thing.
1: Okay. Right. Next three. 1, 2, or 3?
0: Let's go 3.
1: 3. When have you been in over your head?
0: Ooh. Oh, man, I've been in over my head since I got into the music industry. Like, I've literally, I've always been like, whoa, I don't belong here. I've kind of been like Agent Cody Banks, like faking my way through. I felt like I was like a spy and like pretending to be a musician. So I think my whole career, and it's funny because the feeling has never really gotten easier. I've always kind of felt like I don't belong in this moment. And it's really not to get like sympathy or something, be like, yeah, you do. Like, look at the cool things. It's just the way I felt. Like,
1: yeah.
0: Even when I was like, I think it was because when I was at open mics growing up, this is where I started out. I started doing open mics like every day of the week in New Hampshire,
1: really?
0: Vermont. Yeah. When I was like, from when I was like 12 to when I was 17 or 18.
1: Oh my God.
0: And I was always the youngest one. And I couldn't hang out at the bar and drink with everybody. And I couldn't catch up with the people because they were all in their 30s and 40s. And I was just me and my mom hanging and eating baked potatoes, waiting to go on. But I think that made me feel like a little bit on the outside of the group when it comes to music. And I think when I got into the music industry, people were so kind and welcomed me with open arms. But I didn't really lose that feeling of like, all I can do is go up on stage and like crush it, because that's the only thing that's going to get me to like make me feel like I belong here. And so I think I've taken that into my music career a lot, where I'm like, I can only control like the music and the way I sound and the way I sing and like the performance. And it was just kind of this way of me feeling like I belonged on stage, was like actually singing or writing. So I've always kind of felt in over my head, but never as much until like the last like 4 years, like stepping out into an arena or a stadium and just being like, what are you guys here for? You know?
1: It's our last round, Noacon. Beliefs.
0: Okay.
1: 3 new cards. 1, 2, or 3?
0: 1.
1: What do you look forward to when you're older?
0: Old people get, similar to babies, can get away with a lot of ridiculous behavior because of them being old or babies. Old people can be pretty cantankerous without a lot of social repercussion. Like grumpy old person, the one's like, hey, like I'm going to, it's like, okay, he's an old man.
1: Right.
0: And
1: you would enjoy that.
0: I would enjoy that, being able to be grumpy whenever I want. When I'm older, I hope I have a huge family. I would love to have grandkids and to be able to like spend time with like generations of family and just to like kind of like impart my wisdom, like my granddad has done for me. Like my favorite thing in the world to do is to listen to him talk about his childhood and how, not just how different the world was, but how much he grew and changed, and to be around a dinner table with like 3 generations of people that are all there because of, you know, the grandparents up there. It's really special. So I want to be able to have that experience.
1: Tell me about him.
0: My granddad?
1: Yeah.
0: He was living in Wyoming working in oil, but also going to school. Before going to school, he would bottle milk cans and then go to school and then go work in like an oil field. So, you know, I didn't have a lot to complain about around him.
1: Right.
0: But that perspective was like, his perspective is very much like, you have to make things happen yourself. And like hard work is a huge, you know, principle for him. Mm-hmm. And he's also just this really lovely, sweet man, and to come from such a hardworking environment, and both my grandparents grew up pretty poor, and to see them kind of like get to this place where they have their home and their beautiful family and are still so full of like life and energy, it's nice to see that like you can escape, you know, some circumstances of your life and like turn them into positive things.
1: What does he make of this new path that you're on?
0: He's so proud of me. I remember every Christmas he would just have me like play music for him, and even before, obviously, I was like any good.
1: Yeah.
0: And he always was like, Noah's going to sing. And him and my grandma always have been so proud of me. And they come to a lot of my gigs. And
1: they do.
0: Yeah. And I always see him. Well, not now. The gigs are getting too big where I can't see him anymore. But they used to be like up there in the, you know, they have the elderly, a lot of elderly folks who need like canes or walkers are sitting up there. And I'll just see him and wave. And it's just like so cool to see people that, you know, are probably not used to having like this kind of environment, like a lot of young kids screaming and music and them just enjoying it. It's really cool, and we're all super close with them. I'm close with, you know, my cousins, my aunts and uncles, so whenever we all get together, we just like listen to my granddad and grandma talk about their lives. It's really fun.
1: That's awesome. If you're just tuning in, this is Wild Card from NPR, the show where cards control the conversation.
5: I'm Rachel Martin, and my guest today is musician Noah Kahn. And it's time for Noah to pick the next card.
6: Three more cards. One, two, or three.
0: I haven't done three in a while.
5: What's an answer you've stopped searching for?
0: Oh, that's such a good question. Ooh, I've stopped searching for, like, when am I going to be happy, you know?
5: Mm-hmm.
0: Like, when am I used to think when I was a kid, I first got diagnosed with depression, I was like, okay, so how do I cure this thing that I have because I don't want to feel like this anymore? And the more I try to do that, the more just miserable I become because I would feel the stress of knowing that I felt like this and it might not go away. And until I like accepted that as it is part of my life and something that I could treat and manage, I was not going to be happy because I don't think happiness is like one state. I think happiness is being content within yourself, maybe like mm-hmm. being okay with the flaws and the struggles you have. And mm-hmm.
5: Here, now,
0: yeah,
5: today. Yeah,
0: exactly. Yeah. Like it's not, there's not like one utopic place where you're happy all the time. And I'm happy in moments and unhappy in other moments. I've never had a happiness that's lasted me my whole life, and that's okay. And I found that like not putting the pressure on myself to like be something at all has allowed me just to be whoever I am. And that makes it easier for me to be myself. So I found that just taking in, like you said, moments as they come, accepting I have my flaws and trying to grow through them and work through them, but not feeling the pressure to be a perfectly content person has been really nice. And it's kind of unlocked a different perspective in life for me.
5: It's hard too when you're young, especially if you're trying to work through mental health stuff. I mean, adults do it too, but especially when you're young, you just want to know why,
0: mm-hmm.
5: right? Like, why is this happening to me and not someone else?
0: Yeah.
5: And how does it stop happening? And
0: right.
5: and it is a really hard thing to help a child understand that you're not broken. This isn't a thing that's wrong with you. And it's a thing also you're going to live with.
0: Yeah.
5: Like, do you remember, was it a therapist or a parent or a friend who helped you learn that it maybe wasn't going to get fixed because it wasn't a problem to solve, but it was part of you, and there was the word manage is more apt.
0: That's a great question. I think in my head, I was like, okay, therapy, 3 months of therapy and I'll be good. Or mm-hmm. like medication, be on medication for a month and then I'll be done with it. And I've done everything and now I'm good. And like, as I saw that not working that way, I started to come to the realization that it was something that I was going to have to manage for a long time. And that was a really difficult period. I kind of had to figure it out for myself. And I was really lonely in this feeling of like, right now it feels so hard. I'm going to feel this bad forever.
5: Mm-hmm.
0: And the truth was, as I started to kind of manage, and like, there are so many great ways to manage depression and anxiety. And I started to lean into those a little bit more. I started to be okay with how I was going to feel right now being mm-hmm. forever. You know, mm-hmm. it's like, you just have to get to a place where you accept that you're going to have periods of depression and anxiety. Like, I saw a bumper sticker and it said, don't believe everything you think. And like, that changed my life. Like, I was like, you're right. I've just been listening to everything I've said about myself for 10 years.
5: Mm-hmm.
0: And I've never questioned any of it because I think I'm so smart that I must be right. It's like, I just need help. And so when I asked for help and reached out for help, is when I started kind of getting a different perspective on who I might actually be. Mm-hmm. And then I started being a lot more happy because I was like, I still can grow. And mm-hmm. I'm not going to be a completely happy person, but I can still grow and learn new things. And also, I think depression and anxiety give you sneaky superpowers in a lot of ways, like the power of understanding and totally. Sympathizing.
5: Yeah.
0: The power of like self-deprecation is really important to me.
5: Mm-hmm.
0: Being able to talk about my flaws without it having to be like this terrible taboo thing is really, really important, not just in my career, but just like the way I interact with people. So I think they give you these like sneaky little like traits that are kind of cool. And of course, it's not fun to have depression and anxiety, but there can be moments of humor and levity in those feelings. Sometimes you're like, man, this just sucks so much. I can almost laugh at it. And I've gotten to that point a lot in my life, which has helped me get through some of those harder moments.
5: I mean, we're all so complicated mm-hmm. in our heads. There's so much going on.
0: I know.
5: And so many of us don't feel comfortable to say it out loud. And you do. And it's a beautiful part of what you do, in my opinion. What has it been like to hear people? I'm sure you get notes and messages all the time from people who are saying, this has helped me. Hearing you talk about this stuff has helped me.
0: It's so beautiful because even in the way they write, you can tell that they're sometimes for the first time, but they're always speaking openly in the way that I have tried to in my music or in conversations like this. Like, you can see them being open and not guarding anything. And they're like, I went through this thing and here's how I felt about it. And it was awful. And like, I'm here for all of it. It's an amazing, amazing privilege to be able to be trusted with those feelings from people.
1: Yeah.
0: Sometimes it's hard, you know, because you're taking in a lot of pain from people. And I'm not a therapist, and I'm not somebody that can give feedback in a professional way, but it just makes me happy to see that the music that has been really hard for me to make and really hard to speak about has allowed people to kind of face that fear of being open and being honest. To know that like something that's so universal has been found in this music is really special to me. I know how different life is for a lot of people right now. I had a really lovely childhood and was very lucky to have that support from my family. And a lot of the folks that write to me don't have that kind of good luck, but to know that the feelings they're describing are things that I have also felt just makes me believe in like something bringing us together right now. So it's a really great start. And I'm always just honored that people write to me and share with me. It's really cool.
1: We end the show the same way every time.
0: Okay.
1: With a trip in our memory time machine.
0: Here we go.
1: Okay. In the memory time machine, you revisit one moment from your past. It's not a moment you want to change anything about. It's just a moment you'd like to linger in a little longer. What moment do you choose?
0: I think I'd like to go back to the first month of COVID without COVID happening. Because I got to be with my family all together. And there was no way we were all going to be together like that without some monumental event happening.
1: Mm-hmm.
0: I obviously wish COVID hadn't happened, but just getting to that week or two in March back home, us all just kind of in the same place, not knowing what was going on. It felt like we were all little kids again for the first time in a long time.
1: Really?
0: And it was really special to me.
1: Can you give me a scene? Where were you? Where are you together? Where did you feel that closeness in a way that you hadn't in a long time?
0: We were all at my mom's house in her living room just drinking red wine and laughing and talking about each other and about our lives and stuff. And it was just really beautiful. That temporary craziness offered us was really special to me. I just remember us all laughing and it was just like we had no idea what was going on, but we were all just drinking red wine. And
1: it was like time was suspended. It was like we were all kind of like living in amber, you know?
0: It was just I just knew it was something that would never happen again in that moment. Like we would never all be together again for the same reason. And it was really beautiful.
1: Yeah. Noah Kahan, the new album is called The Great Divide. It was so wonderful to have you here.
0: Thank you so much. I really appreciate it.
1: And that's it for this week's Wild Card from NPR. I'm Rachel Martin. We'll shuffle the deck and be back next week. Same time, same place. You've been listening to the It's Been a Minute and Wild Card Radio Hour from NPR. Thanks for listening.
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19: Are you ready?
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0: I'm full of worth?
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23: $7.
19: $10,000.
24: Yeah, I would say $5.
20: On things...
19: that seem...
25: priceless.
26: Priceless.
15: Priceless.
24: Priceless. Is it really...
19: So start at the top. So
24: bring
19: so
24: on the pressure.
19: We're going to start the show with a story from our producer, Molly Webster.
24: I don't remember any of it.
19: Started actually with some medical journals.
24: Yeah, that was interesting because it was some of the most poetic writing I've seen out of doctors ever. One journal article said, like, what would one more month mean to a 37-year-old mother who has four children? Or what would one more month mean if you are a 67-year-old who's about to go traveling around the world? People were just kind of like drifting these questions out there where they were saying,
19: all these questions seem to circle around a seemingly simple story of the pricing of a drug, cancer drug.
24: And the story begins with this guy named Leonard.
27: Leonard Saltz. I'm a medical oncologist at Memorial Sloan Kettering Cancer Center,
24: which is here in New York, and it's one of the largest cancer centers in the country. So it's June in 2012.
19: Mm-hmm.
24: Leonard Saltz is at a conference, and at this conference is a pharmaceutical company called Sanofi, and they give a presentation about a new drug that they have.
27: A drug called Zaltrap. Zaltrap is a drug that targets the blood supply to the tumor.
24: It cuts off the blood supply, which means the tumor can't grow. So this new drug is presented, and they like present the data.
27: And they showed that the survival difference
24: between the people who got Zaltrap and the people who didn't
27: was 1.4 months or 42 days.
24: In other words, if you take this drug, you could get 42 more days of life on average.
27: 42 days.
15: Down to the yeah. Fine grain.
27: Oh, please. I could show you some graphs that have been put up at meetings that show survival curves calculated out to two decimal places in terms of months. So I'm looking
15: that's
27: at the...
15: like not a tenth of a month.
27: A hundredth of a month. A hundredth of a month. That's a little over 7 hours.
15: What?
27: It's pseudo-precision.
24: Pseudo-precision.
27: At any rate.
24: Anyways, the FDA approves the drug. And basically, once the FDA approves a drug, public insurance has to take it. And then the private insurance companies just follow suit, which means you get prescribed the drug and people pay for it.
19: And what does the drug cost?
24: That's the thing.
27: It costs
24: roughly
27: $30,000 for a three-month course.
24: Wow.
27: So
24: Leonard's like, wow, that is expensive. And there was already another drug on the market, did the same thing, and it cost half as much. To put that in context, this is just one drug that's $11,000 a month. A normal cancer patient might take dozens of drugs.
27: One needs growth factors to help support the white blood cell count, which you sometimes need in chemo. Those can be $5,000 every 2 to 3 weeks. If you need antibiotics to treat infections, those aren't cheap. And then you need a pharmacist to prepare it. They're labor intensive. You need tubing and equipment and needles to give it. You need trained nurses to administer it. You need doctors to take care of the patients. And don't forget there's a cost for a CAT scan or MRI. And then, of course, someone's got to pay for the real estate, the heat, and the lights. None of those prices are figured into it. Okay? I'm just giving you the cost of the drug.
24: So Leonard calls up one of his colleagues.
28: My name is Peter Bach. I'm a physician at Memorial Sloan Kettering.
24: Peter is the number cruncher of the group, and Len grabbed him and ran him through all the data.
28: And we walked through the out-of-pocket expenses for Medicare beneficiaries. If they don't have additional insurance, 20 cents of every dollar they pay out of pocket.
24: They'd be paying something like $2,000 out of pocket every month for just this drug.
28: It's $2,200, if I remember the number correctly.
24: For a lot of Medicare patients.
28: That's all of their money. Never mind other drugs. That's when I thought we should go public with it.
24: Memorial Sloan Kettering, they decide to boycott this drug.
27: Now,
29: is that... when you guys made that decision, was that
24: That feels like a big deal.
27: It did feel like a big deal, and it felt like a big enough deal that we decided to write the op-ed piece in the New York Times.
24: They write an op-ed in the Times that basically says, look, this is crazy. $11,000 a month for a drug that maybe gives you 42 more days of life?
27: Is that worth it?
24: We reached out to Sanofi to talk about the price of Zaltrap, and they declined to comment. But in a statement that they released when this whole Zaltrap thing happened, they said that they incur so many costs for researching and developing and bringing a drug to market that that is what their pricing is based on. Leonard doesn't disagree.
27: We need these companies. They're the ones developing the drugs,
24: which aren't easy to develop.
27: If we talk about colon cancer,
24: he says for years there was only one drug on the market called 5-FU.
27: 5-FU was patented in August of 1957. It was from 1957 until 1996 that a second drug came along.
24: That's how long it takes to develop a good drug, or?
27: In that interim, there were over 70 drugs that were tried and failed.
24: I feel like I don't give it enough credit because that just astounded me.
27: It's very, very hard.
24: And that, according to Leonard, is one of the reasons why prices are just going to keep going up.
27: But sooner or later, this system is going to fall apart. And at what point does society say, there isn't an infinite number of dollars that we can commit to our healthcare system?
5: Mm-hmm. It's funny because I had this interesting reaction to the word society. Why is society involved in my conversation with my doctor about if I want to take this drug that may give me another month and a half of life?
27: Why is society involved? Because you're not paying. Someone else has to pay that.
24: Obviously, he says, it's your insurance. I mean, say you're part of a policy that has 1,000 members.
27: Let's say that the premium for that is $100. So we got $100, 1,000 people, we got ourselves $100,000. Yeah. Yeah. Okay? So we now have $100,000 to take care of that 1,000 people.
5: For that month. For
27: whatever amount of time. Yeah. If now one person comes up with a healthcare cost, let's say it's for a month, that is $100,000 in that month, everybody else is in trouble. There's no money left.
24: So they write this op-ed saying, like, prices are too high and the drugs are not that great. And sort of the next, like, notable wave is 100 doctors get together and they co-sign an editorial, which basically says, we totally agree with everything you guys are saying, but we have an even bigger issue. You know, with Zaltrap, you're talking about an expensive drug that maybe doesn't really do that much. It's kind of easy, even though it had never been done before, to say, we're not going to use this. But what do you do when you have a really expensive drug, but it's really, really good?
4: Is that like a one day in the future we will face this kind of question?
24: No, that is like a now, today question.
7: The most important new medicine approved this year.
24: Everyone I talked to pointed me to this new drug.
8: Called Sovaldi.
9: It's known as Sovaldi.
21: Sovaldi.
22: Why many in the medical community are calling the new medication
21: a blockbuster.
23: Sovaldi came on the market last December.
24: So that's December 2013.
23: Correct.
24: This is Bruce.
23: Bruce Moll. I'm the editor of Commonwealth Magazine.
24: He's written about Sovaldi, and here's the basic story, right? It is a drug that treats
23: hepatitis C,
24: which is caused by a virus.
23: And the disease itself goes to work on your liver. It inflames it, it scars it.
24: It can cause liver cancer, cirrhosis, it can be fatal. And for the longest time, the treatments that they had just really weren't that great, or they just had wretched side effects. But along comes Sovaldi, and it's one pill, 12 weeks. You take it with some other antiviral meds. It is a super simple treatment option.
23: And the side effects are very minimal.
24: And so a lot of doctors start to prescribe it.
23: In the first half of 2014, 70,000 people in the country, in the United States, were treated. And it had a 95% rate of cure. In other words,
24: holy cow,
23: the virus was
24: big.
23: Eradicated. That's very big.
24: But in fitting with our story,
23: this drug costs $1,000 a pill.
5: Whoa.
24: For like one pill that I take?
23: One a day.
24: Which angered a lot of people with Hep C. In total, it costs $84,000. And if you think about the fact that in 2014, we know at least 70,000 people got this drug.
23: Then you're starting to talk about serious money.
24: Wait, I just want to say that I just timesed out 70,000 times 84,000, and I got something with seven zeros in it. It's 588, and then there's seven zeros, which is like $5 billion.
23: Yes. Yeah.
1: The big question is how states will pay for what could be upwards of...
24: And so we have a situation where states are basically having to ration.
23: Yeah.
24: Say in Massachusetts...
23: Most of the insurers currently are requiring some liver damage before you can take the drug.
24: Similar restrictions are happening in other states. Florida, it's happening in Oregon, Illinois.
3: The doctor says the only option may be to wait until you're even sicker.
24: And then there's Arizona. Out of the entire state, public insurance only approves 180 people for treatment.
19: Well, just 180?
24: Just 180. Now, when I talked to a representative of the company that makes the drug...
6: Greg Alton, Executive Vice President for Corporate and Medical Affairs for Gilead Sciences.
24: He says, you got to keep in mind, this is not a chronic care situation. This is a...
6: cure. We're talking about 12 weeks of therapy, period. That's it. And you're done and you've cured somebody.
24: So he says, this is a one-time deal. This is like one-time $84,000. And then you're done. Think about all the years you'll live without having an illness. Then you'll see.
6: Over a 20-year period, the savings that will accrue to the system by having a patient cured of hepatitis C.
24: He also said it's important to understand that every hepatitis C sufferer is not going to hit the system at the same time. So all of the cost is spread out, right? Which is totally true, but I think there's like this bigger picture here. And Bruce points it out, too.
23: It's sort of like a precursor of what could come, because these companies are developing drugs all the time. What if you could get a drug, but it was very expensive to treat diabetes?
24: And then you're talking tens of millions of people.
23: An enormous segment of the population.
24: Even if just a fraction of them want a drug that's $1,000 per day, that's practically our entire U.S. budget.
23: What do you do in that case? A drug comes along like that and throws everything out of whack.
24: This is the part where I really sort of got hooked in, where it's like, how do you answer this question? Is it that, you know, at a certain point, you just draw a line and you say, beyond this point, we're not paying.
19: But beyond what point?
24: Exactly. I mean, that's the hard part. Like, how good does a treatment have to be for you to say this is worth the price that it's been set at?
8: I don't think we reject it out of hand, but I don't think...
24: I got into this a bit with Leonard. In the case of Zaltrap, they said, all right, 42 days, that much money, we're not going to do it. But would it have been different if it was 50 days or 100? Is that enough? I'm sure you want to be talking in years, but I guess the question is, like, what would be a... is there a magic line for you?
8: I can't personally determine it for everybody, but ultimately, as a society, we're going to have to reach an understanding of what that cut point is.
24: What is one more year or one more month or one more day of life worth to us?
8: You know, people like to say, yeah, so what's the value of a human life? And the answer is, boy, that's a complicated question, but a really important one, because nobody thinks it's infinite.
9: Ah, well,
24: I guess what does 42 days mean in the sense of, is that something that you'd pay $50,000 for if you were, I mean, of course you would. That it's like,
9: no,
24: I almost can't even ask the question, but I don't know.
9: Well, I think it's a good question. I think ethically it would be to the good of patients and doctors to have this conversation.
24: This is Susan.
9: Susan Gubar, writer of the Living with Cancer blog for the New York Times.
24: Back in 2008, Susan went to the doctor. She hadn't been feeling well for a while. They thought it was some sort of bowel issue. But then the doctor walked into the room and said she had
9: advanced stage ovarian cancer. Most ovarian cancers are diagnosed at a late stage. And it's basically incurable. You're given a diagnosis of 3 to 5 years.
24: Wow, that is, you go from having unlimited time in your mind to 3 to 5 years in like a doctor's visit.
9: Yeah, it's a big shock. You sort of enter a zone where you're not quite aware of what you're doing.
24: That day, the day she was diagnosed, she was told, pack a bag, get in a car, and drive to Indianapolis. You need surgery now.
9: So I went the next day to Indianapolis, and the day after that, I had the debulking surgery, which takes out the ovaries and the uterus and the fallopian tubes and the spleen and sometimes the cervix and sometimes the appendix and the bowel. And
24: are you serious?
9: It's called the mother of all surgeries.
24: And then, just like that, she was doing multiple rounds of chemo.
9: Chemicals that are used, they destroy all quick-growing cells. Okay. So, for example, you have no hair, no eyebrows, no eyelashes, that you know. I got terrible sores in my mouth. I have no idea why, but I know this happens to other people. But yeah, the other thing is this extreme fatigue.
24: And Susan, who writes for a living, couldn't even read.
9: I would look at a page and think, had I turned a page? Chemotherapy, it really is toxic to the spirit, to the heart, to the mind. Just the normal aspects of life feel polluted.
24: Have you ever had to think about cost?
9: I was never informed of the cost of any drug or any procedure I was given, which really makes me think about how masked these costs are.
24: Would you want to be thinking about cost while you're going through it, or is it better to just say, here are your treatment options, these are statistical outcomes, like pick one, and then we'll deal with it on the other side?
9: I think there's a kind of unspoken agreement among everyone that the insurance company or Medicare is going to pay. And if it's the government, that means our grandchildren are going to end up paying for all of this money. So yes, I guess to answer your question, I think it would be healthier to know what these things cost. On the other hand, I have to say, as a patient, I was so traumatized, I'm not sure I could have taken that information in. I was thinking about what it's worth, what's it worth, title. And I was thinking that the American individualistic, optimistic response would be, well, whatever it takes. Whatever it takes. Life is worth it, whatever it takes. But whatever it takes will not cure my cancer. So I think this question changes when you have incurable cancer. It becomes a different question, which is, when is enough enough?
24: I remember when she said that, when is enough enough? I was just...
4: I don't know that we are ready to say there's one magic line.
24: Thrown back to this conversation that I had with Leonard Saltz, where he was saying that...
4: we have to look at everything in terms of value.
24: Before we figure out what we're willing to pay, we have to think about what we are paying for.
9: Yeah, I don't think we know what...
24: For Susan, you know, 6 years ago, she decided that she was going to get chemotherapy because, in part, it would be more time with her daughters.
9: Yeah. But I think we're changed by the treatment, too.
24: For now, Susan's cancer is basically under control because she's on this new drug.
9: For two years and now a month, and I am counting.
24: Okay, fair.
9: I've been alive without a recurrence, without the cancer growing, by taking these pills every day. But when these drugs stop working, and I've been told they will stop working, I'm not sure I would want to go back to chemotherapy. But I suspect I don't know until I get there.
4: Producer Molly Webster.
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4: Hey, I'm Jad Abumrad.
21: I'm Robert Krulwich.
4: This is Radiolab, and today...
21: Well, we're still on the subject of worth, but this is a totally different take.
4: Yeah, and this comes from our producer, Matt Kielty.
25: And it starts with BuzzFeed writer Gregory Johnson.
4: So, okay, maybe you should start with what has now become sort of the infamous wedding drone strike. Is that
26: right?
4: Was that sort of where it started for you?
26: Yeah, so this strike happens in a very rugged part of Yemen.
25: It's Thursday morning.
26: December 12th, 2013. And
25: early that morning in a small village,
26: a group of guys, roughly 50 to 60 people,
25: including a soon-to-be-married man, pile into a bunch of cars and they start driving.
26: This is the convoy, the wedding convoy.
25: Now, in the lead car of this convoy was this man. His name is Abdullah Muhammad Al-Taisi. We spoke to him through an interpreter in Yemen. And Abdullah told me it was his neighbor who was the groom to be married that day. And so they were all driving up to the bride's village. Abdullah said they got there a little before noon, ate lunch, recited wedding poems.
26: After lunch,
25: they grab the bride and they start driving back to the groom's village for the actual wedding ceremony. Now, Abdullah said that ever since they'd left that morning, through lunch, all day long, they heard this humming.
26: This sort of metallic whirring, this metallic thumping overhead.
25: No one in the convoy could see it, but they knew what it was. A drone.
29: Same sound hearing all the day.
26: It's nothing new for people in rural parts of Yemen by this point. They don't think anything of it.
25: It's common to hear those sounds.
29: Yeah, it's usually heard there.
25: So, they keep driving.
26: Basically, if you can imagine it, they're sort of winding through these wadis, these desert mountainous places.
29: Yeah, the road, he said, is mountainous.
26: They're all strung out on this rutted out little dirt track.
25: 11 cars, single file.
26: Finally, they reach this little clearing.
25: Up near the top of this cliff, where they all slowed down and started to bunch together. Because apparently, one of the cars had gotten a flat. Some guys got out, fixed it, got back in their cars. Then right at that moment,
26: the sound shifts somehow. And then the missiles start.
25: Four of them.
26: In quick succession, the shrapnel is just flying everywhere.
25: In a blink, it's over.
26: People are trying to figure out what has happened. All the screaming. There's fires that are burning.
25: And Abdullah... His car was torn up. He had shrapnel in his face.
29: Two wounds in his face. One in Yemin or Yasar. In the right hand, left thigh. One on in the back.
25: And he says that once he saw there was smoke, his first thought was, where's my son?
29: He was looking for his son.
4: His son was there?
25: Yeah, a young man who'd been a few cars back from him.
29: Missile hit the fourth car on convoys, and he was married with two boys and one daughter.
25: Abdullah said he could move, so he got out of his car and stumbled back toward the fourth car. To find his son.
29: Yeah, he said he found him just next to the car. Before he he died. No, he didn't talk to him. Just he looked at him and just passed away.
26: So there are 12 dead. And typically what happens in Yemen is that as soon as someone is killed, they're buried very, very shortly thereafter. What happens here is something different. The people in the convoy take the bodies of the dead and they take them back to Redda.
25: This big town near where the drone strike occurred.
26: There's a video I have.
25: That's what you're hearing, where you see some men take these 12 dead bodies.
26: And they line them up in the street on this bright blue tarp, and they sort of wrap them in these cheap blankets. And so there's this huge crowd that just gathers around.
25: And at a certain point,
26: this very tiny, very leathery old Yemeni who's sort of holding on to the back of a pickup with one arm.
25: He stands over the dead.
26: Sort of swaying over the bodies and just lecturing the crowd on what happened. He's just screaming at them. And so you can hear his voice start to go hoarse. And he's screaming, an American drone killed these. It was a massacre. These people are on their way to a wedding. Why did this happen? Why were they killed?
4: Why did they target this convoy?
25: Well, according to the U.S. government, they had received intel that on that day, in this convoy, was an al-Qaeda operative
26: named Shawki al-Badhani,
25: who apparently had been planning attacks against the U.S.
26: That's why they took the shot. And in fact, they say that he was wounded in this wedding convoy strike.
21: And do we have any reason to believe that?
26: I have no reason to believe it.
25: Greg spent weeks in Yemen, talked to survivors of the drone strike.
26: Talked to people who were there. No one knows this guy.
25: And Greg says the guy isn't really a member of either of the tribes that were involved in the wedding. And so to him,
26: It makes no sense that he would be there.
25: To him, this was a terrible mistake. But what really got me interested in Greg's reporting is that he goes really deep into the question of, like, how do you repair something like this? When you have two totally different cultures with two different traditions, how do you find a way to try to make this right?
4: I don't think you can.
21: No.
4: I mean, historically, do soldiers have an obligation to repair the damage they do?
25: No, there's no obligation. But what's happened is we've actually created an obligation for ourselves.
21: Hmm. In Americans have?
25: Yeah.
26: And there's a great law professor at Yale.
4: What's his name?
26: His last name is Witt. It's John Witt.
0: That's me.
25: We ended up tracking down John Witt to talk about how the U.S. first started to try to right the wrongs in war.
0: That starts with General Pershing in World War I.
25: So, 1917.
1: America is called to arms.
25: The Great War ramps up. So we start shipping young men,
1: thousands of them, and millions more to follow,
25: over to Europe.
3: We'll be over. We're coming over.
25: Specifically France. And in charge of these men was a man named John J.
0: Commander of American forces on the Western Front.
25: Stern man, handsome mustache, bit of a maverick.
0: General Pershing's nickname was Blackjack. And
25: when he first arrives in France with his troops, General Blackjack Pershing,
0: he's got this problem, which is that he has jeeps.
1: Built in America, shipped to France, and manned by our men.
26: So World War I is the first war in which the U.S. Is shipping a lot of automobiles.
25: More than 100,000.
26: For the soldiers to drive.
25: Cars, trucks, jeeps.
0: And jeeps are really great. They get his men from one place to another.
25: From Paris to Amiens to, I don't know, Marseille.
0: But they also run into French farmers' chickens and cows, children, sometimes just the farmers themselves. Mm. Sometimes it was probably just ordinary car accidents, and sometimes, no doubt, a little French wine was involved.
25: So this is Pershing's problem. He's trying to run a war overseas.
0: And it wasn't any good for him to have grumpy civilians at his rear.
25: Mm. And so Pershing has an idea. He will use
0: cash,
25: money, to right our wrongs.
0: Huh. Well, and so he goes to Congress and begs for a statute. And Congress obliges really quickly. There's no sign this is a controversial thing.
25: But it was a genuinely new thing, because for the first time in the history of war, as far as we could tell, you had a state compensating individuals. Usually it's state to state. Here you have state to individuals. And so the U.S. government starts systematically paying money for the loss of a non-American life in war.
5: How much?
0: Geez, I don't know.
25: It's actually surprisingly hard to find documentation mentioning specific amounts, but whatever the amounts were, it seems to have worked. We're gonna swear our debt to you. Pershing wrote in his biography that the swift and prompt settlement of claims had a great effect upon the people.
4: And is this, I mean, is the idea here that, like, this is what we would do with the drone strike victims we talked about, that we'd pay them money?
25: Well, it's actually, it's a bit trickier than that, because the thing that Pershing got in World War One, it came with a catch.
26: And that is that there's a combat exclusion.
25: In case you just walked in, that's Gregory Johnson. And what he means is that...
6: I'm Nudia Hernandez. On the Vocal of Hotline, we're building a soundtrack of the city together, one call and one song

0: That was an edited version of Inheritance, Samsung. 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Inheritance, Samsung is presented by me, Elise Hugh. The series is written by Simon Tulit. It's produced by Simon Tulit and Sally Abrahams. Fact-checking by Matt Toulson and Su Min Huang. With music by Thomas Ross Fitzsimons. 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The series editor is Matt Willis. For the BBC World Service, podcast producers are Sarah Green, Noor Abida, and Kat Collins. The commissioning editor is John Minnell. With special thanks to Jeffrey Kane, Sojin Lim, Jaeyon Lee, Jake Kwan, and also Mary Wilkinson. Go to the show notes for a list of further reading about the history of the Lee family and the Samsung Corporation. Inheritance is a BBC long-form audio production for the BBC World Service. And look out for a second season of Inheritance coming soon.
1: Hello and welcome to More or Less from the BBC World Service, with a programme that looks at the numbers known, the numbers unknown, and a known unknown number of numbers. And I'm Tim Harford. On the 17th of May, the World Health Organization declared that a new outbreak of the Ebola virus in the Democratic Republic of the Congo was an international emergency. Ebola virus is an extremely nasty viral disease with a high death rate. But despite the severity, little is known about the number of infections in this current outbreak, in part because this particular species of Ebola is a rare one. Loyal listener Richard Ellis got in touch after reading a BBC News article that said modelling by the MRC Centre for Global Infectious Disease Analysis suggested there had been a significant under-detection of Ebola cases. They stated the true number could be over 1,000. Richard was curious about how they came to these numbers.
2: I'd love to understand more about how this kind of disease modelling works. How do researchers estimate the number of unreported cases, and how reliable are these models likely to be in practice? I'm also curious about what it means if the true number of cases is already much higher than reported.
1: To answer Richard's questions, we spoke to Dr. Ruth McCabe. She's an infectious disease epidemiologist at Imperial College London, and she worked on the modelling behind those estimates. Let's start with what we know.
3: Ebola is an incredibly serious disease. It's what we would call a viral hemorrhagic fever. It typically has quite a high mortality, and it spreads between contact with bodily fluids from an infected person.
1: Bodily fluids including sweat, saliva, and blood.
3: So one of the ways in which it can transmit, for example, is if there's not sort of strict infection prevention measures in hospitals. So, for example, if bed sheets aren't changed between patients, that is one way in which Ebola could be transmitted.
1: There are 6 species of Ebola virus, 4 of which can infect humans. Only one has a vaccine available. This species does not.
3: This outbreak of Ebola that we're seeing just now is caused by the Bundibugyo species of Ebola. There have only been 2 outbreaks of this recorded previously, and it is different to the species that caused the very large outbreak in West Africa in 2014 to 2016.
1: Like all species of Ebola, the Bundibugyo species is zoonotic, meaning it comes from animals. It's primarily found in fruit bats and can jump between animals and humans in so-called spillover events, where a human comes into contact with the infected animal's blood, urine, or flesh.
3: One of the most notable things about this current outbreak is the size that it had gotten to by the time that alert had been signalled. It was approximately 60 suspected deaths and 200 suspected cases when this was then signalled into the wider community. That's quite large. And if you look at that in comparison to other outbreaks of Ebola, this is sort of one of the largest outbreaks that there have been at the point of detection.
1: This may be because in a country such as the Democratic Republic of the Congo, the east of which is currently suffering from violent conflict and which is very poor, detecting diseases can be difficult.
3: So in terms of definitive numbers of infections, that's already incredibly difficult to be actively counted in the data. So, for example, seeking healthcare, receiving healthcare, having that positive test, which obviously can be logistically challenging, especially in an area in the Eastern DRC.
1: This is about as much as we know. We're now stepping into the land of known unknowns, and this is where the modelling comes in. Researchers work backwards, using the data from the two previous outbreaks. If they know how deadly a disease tends to be and how many people died, they can estimate how many people must have been infected.
3: Based on the previous two outbreaks that we have seen of this Bundibugyo species, the case fatality ratio is around 33%, with sort of broad range of uncertainty there between 26 and 40%. So it is a severe disease.
1: So if you know that 60 people have died from Ebola, you can estimate that around 200 people must have been infected. But how many people might have been infected who aren't showing symptoms?
3: Now, what we learned in the previous two outbreaks is that the incubation period was between 6 and 7 days. There's a time delay between becoming infected and passing away.
1: People will typically not die for days or even weeks after they're infected. This introduces a delay in reporting.
3: So we have to account for that in our modelling as well.
1: Since the alert reached the international community, the number of infections has exploded. However, this might not mean that transmission is rapidly increasing.
3: We don't actually know how quickly this outbreak is growing right now. One of the reasons for that is because of the sort of increased surveillance activities, the increased response activities. That means that as the data are coming into us, it's quite difficult to know if the changes in the numbers that we're seeing are indeed just because of how the virus is spreading compared to how it is being reported and how it's being picked up in the numbers.
1: So the team are constantly checking data against previous outbreaks and new information coming in.
3: We're using independent pieces of data to essentially piece together what is happening in terms of the total outbreak size.
1: Since the outbreak, neighbouring Uganda has identified 3 cases. This gave the team another piece of data.
3: We have then looked at the border crossings between Uganda and between the DRC and then essentially used that to generate a probability that a case would travel, which we could then work back to get at how big of an outbreak would we need to have seen for it to be plausible that there are 3 cases exported into Uganda.
1: Our listener is curious, if it's all been underestimated before, what does that mean going forward?
3: So this is a really rapidly evolving situation. The numbers are changing every single day, and that means that the estimates that we are producing are going out of date incredibly quickly. At the time of recording, bringing together those pieces of data that we do have, it suggests that as of the 22nd of May, there was between 950 to 1600 cases of the Bundibugyo species of Ebola in the Eastern DRC. And that is in comparison to around 870 suspected cases at that day. So this is really important in terms of informing the response just now. It signals about the level of case detection that has to be undertaken, that's currently being undertaken in the affected regions. It then signals the resources required to then follow up with all of their contacts as well. It informs the provisions for healthcare that are required, how many beds might be needed, essentially, how many staff are then going to be required so bravely to care for these patients, and what is like the personal protective equipment needed then to ensure that they are safe. All of these sorts of logistical things can help to be informed by these sorts of numbers.
1: Despite all of the work being done by Ruth and the team, there are still a lot of unknowns. We can make an educated guess at the number of people per infected group who may die, but we currently don't know how many people are infected or how many are coming into contact with infected people. One of the difficulties is that people are most infectious at the time of their death, and if the family doesn't know or chooses not to report that they died of Ebola, the disease can fly under the radar. Each Ebola death can lead to many more infections.
3: there's a lot of uncertainty surrounding those numbers. That's not necessarily a weakness. That's just a, you know, reflection of the situation that is ongoing just now. There's other assumptions that we need to know about how quickly the outbreak is growing, and we just don't know that yet.
1: That's all we have time for this week. Thank you to Dr. Ruth McCabe. Do keep your questions and comments coming in to moreorless@bbc.co.uk. Until next week, goodbye.
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8: 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I'm Maria Hinojosa. Today, the Men's World Cup is coming to our continent in just a couple of weeks. So, we're going to dive deep into the surprisingly rich culture of soccer in the United States.
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8: All this coming up on Latino USA. 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
13: Live from NPR News in Washington, I'm Windsor Johnston. Protests continue to clash with federal immigration agents at an ICE detention center in Newark, New Jersey. Bruce Kahnweiser reports the mayor has announced a limited curfew for the half-mile radius around the facility.
14: Mayor Ross Baraka said the curfew was going into effect immediately and that it would continue indefinitely from 9 p.m. to 6 a.m. Demonstrators have maintained a presence outside Delaney Hall for more than a week, while detainees inside the facility wage a hunger and labor strike. On Friday, Governor Mikey Sherrill announced that state police would replace ICE agents outside Delaney Hall, but violent clashes continued Saturday. Still, the governor defended her decision, noting that ICE agents have previously used deadly force.
15: My focus is on protecting people's right to protest peacefully and ensuring everyone's safety.
14: In January, ICE agents killed two nonviolent protesters in Minnesota. For NPR News, I'm Bruce Kahnweiser in Greenbrook, New Jersey.
13: The Israeli military says it's expanding ground operations against Hezbollah militants in southern Lebanon. Israel is urging people living in that region to evacuate. The BBC's Lena Sinjab reports the warning comes after Israel confirmed it had taken Beaufort Castle, a medieval crusader stronghold.
16: The Israelis are advancing every day into Lebanon and taking more territories, expanding what they call a buffer zone, which now moved to be a combat zone. This castle, along with the city of Tyre as well, they are historical sites that have been under attack. There has been some damage to this castle. It's a 900-year-old crusader one. It's the highest location in the south, where it gives the Israelis like a point of overlooking the whole of south and monitoring any action.
13: The BBC's Lena Sinjab reporting from Beirut. Lawmakers in Florida have restored funding for a life-saving HIV drug. Gary Sheridan of member station WUSF reports the state made sudden cuts to the AIDS Drug Assistance Program earlier this year, citing a budget shortfall.
17: The cuts meant about 12,000 Floridians lost coverage, including for the most popular HIV drug on the market, Biktarvy. The one-pill-a-day regimen costs more than $4,000 a month without insurance. Esteban Wood is director of legislative affairs at the AIDS Healthcare Foundation.
18: It was quite scary. Can you imagine looking to your left, looking to your right, and not knowing where to go to access medication that literally keeps you breathing?
17: Lawmakers agreed on a budget that puts back money for low-income people who need the drug. It now awaits the governor's signature. For NPR News, I'm Carrie Sheridan in Tampa.
13: This is NPR News in Washington. In recent years, Hollywood has complained that 20-somethings seem to be losing the movie-going habit. But as NPR's Bob Mondello reports, there might be a way to get them back.
19: The film industry news site Deadline calls it YouTube fever, hot new films from directors who got their starts making short viral videos.
20: I found a place.
19: This week's number one hit, Back Rooms, which will take in close to $90 million by Sunday night.
21: This place builds like a maze. It just goes on and on.
19: Is a thriller from Kane Parsons, a YouTube creator. It's an extension of a web series he began 4 years ago when he was 17. In second place is Obsession. A thriller by another YouTuber. It cost less than $1 million to make and has so far earned $106 million. Both films are playing mostly to patrons in their teens and 20s. Mainstream Hollywood, represented by the second week of Star Wars, The Mandalorian, and Grogu, had to settle for third place. Bob Mondello, NPR News.
13: Law enforcement officers in New York can no longer cover their faces while on duty. Governor Kathy Hochul has signed a new law requiring local, state, and federal officers to show their faces and display identifying information. Supporters say the measure improves transparency and public accountability, especially during protests and immigration enforcement operations. Critics argue it could put officers at greater risk of harassment or retaliation. The law includes exceptions for medical masks, protective gear, and undercover operations. I'm Windsor Johnston, NPR News in Washington.
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8: It's Latino USA. I'm Maria Hinojosa. Well, the world's biggest sports tournament is coming to this country in a few weeks. The FIFA Men's World Cup, hosted by the U.S., Mexico, and Canada, is happening. So my colleagues at Futuro Studios are using this huge event to dive deep into what soccer means in the United States. It's for a new show called American Football. The show looks into the history of soccer culture in the U.S. and its underdog roots. You're going to hear from players and from the people who've been fighting to bring U.S. soccer into the limelight. You're also going to hear from immigrants all across the country for whom soccer is a major touchstone in their lives and what it means in terms of their connection to their roots. But they've also woven this sport into their American culture and life. We're going to play you an excerpt of the first two episodes of American Football. It's hosted by our very own Fernanda Echavarri. And we're going to start with what soccer, well, what football means to her. Take it away, Fernanda.
25: I love the sounds. The constant buzzing from the stadium, the melodic yet off-key chanting from the fans, the whistles, the rhythmic cadence of announcers calling the plays. I feel at home with this in the background. Add to that, la botana. I love to see a table with spicy snacks and an extra cold beer that spent the last 5 minutes in the freezer. El quesito, las papitas con tapatío limón y la cheve bien helada. All of this is football to me. Soccer. And not just any soccer. It's the World Cup. Most of my World Cup memories are tied to my dad. If I go back to the foggy burst of memories of my very early years growing up in Mexico, I can see him sitting cross-legged on the carpet close to the boxy TV. The sound of a soccer match in the background and the smell of his cigarette. It was the 80s, okay? After my parents split, my dad moved to the United States, to Arizona. My little sister and I would visit, and in the summer of 1998, I remember watching France win the final with Zinedine Zidane, hearing my dad say his name just like that. By the last World Cup in 2022, I was living in Arizona with a child of my own, a toddler. I dressed her up in this cute bootleg Mexico jersey so we could match. I taught her how to cheer for Mexico. Ra, ra, ra. Ra, ra, ra. Mexico, ra, ra, ra. She was into it. I remember my dad letting out one of his squinty eye laughs when he watched his granddaughter in uneven pigtails copying us. My dad, always a sports guy through and through. A sports watcher, I should say. I'm talking ESPN and Univision Deportes, always on TV. Knowing all the stats, the rankings of tennis players, how the top golfers were trained, which baseball team would win it all, and of course, all things soccer, from small leagues to the national teams. I am not that at all. But I kind of go nuts every 4 years when the FIFA Men's World Cup erupts. I yell at the TV like a backseat coach. I make side comments about the hot players. I constantly get up, I pace a little, I get real close to the screen during peak moments. My dad, much quieter, with some ay-ay-ays here and there, and single claps. For at least 90 minutes in a game, the stakes feel so high. I love the drama, under this dull roar from the stadium coming through the screen. And those sounds, if I close my eyes, I can hear them. Up until now, they've given me a sense of home, of fun, of spending time with my dad. But if I'm really honest, I feel uneasy about what they might bring up this summer. This will be the first time I'm going to hear those sounds without my dad. His void of canyon proportions hits me as I prepare to watch the first World Cup since his passing. Will it make me miss him more? Feel his presence closer? I have no idea. What I do know is that for so many of us, the World Cup and soccer in general is tied to the beautiful and sometimes bittersweet memories of home.
0: To me, football means family.
1: I think my first soccer game I went to, I was still in my mom's womb.
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3: It brought me and my little sister closer together in a way.
5: I like watching it with my dad.
20: I'm a grandpa now, so I'm getting them into soccer, training them now.
25: That's a little of what we heard when we took our mics to the street. And see, when you're a soccer lover here in the United States, many times that connection is also to another country, like it was for me and my dad. We weren't in Mexico with other family members when the games were on, but we put on our green jerseys and tried to make it feel like it. Because this is a place made up of immigrants. And so many times, soccer is that tie to our roots, to our homelands.
11: As I grew up back in Lebanon, it was the center of everything.
26: I'm from Colombia, and I feel like it's part of my culture and growing up.
27: I've grew up in Morocco watching soccer, and it's beautiful. When I say soccer, I mean football, so nobody gets that confused.
25: And it's also our connection to people from other places in the world, whether it's playing a game of pickup soccer or watching a match.
28: It's a connecting force.
1: Being able to learn about, let's say, Cameroonians, you know, Nigerians, playing with Iraqis, Afghanis.
29: And I'm Ecuadorian, my friend's being Brazilians, my friend being Colombian, my friend, like, everybody just collabs.
20: We all come together and we watch the same thing, which is football.
25: I think Pelé, the Brazilian soccer idol, has said it best. Football is...
4: the beautiful game, the jogo bonito, is soccer. Soccer is jogo bonito.
25: El juego bonito, the beautiful game. That is soccer. And this summer, the best male players in the world will be entertaining us from the biggest stage at the FIFA Men's World Cup. I'll be wearing the Mexico jersey, of course. But as I have in the past, I'm also going to root for my other favorites if my Mexico lindo y querido is out. Last World Cup, I went to the mall to buy an Argentinian jersey. A child's large was actually cheaper, and since it fit, I went with that. I mean, how could I not root for Messi back then? Come on. But I also love an underdog. And we get plenty of that in this World Championship. Every 4 years, we watch as tiny countries can go toe-to-toe with economic superpowers. Uruguay has consistently punched above its weight, even though it has a population the size of the state of Iowa. In 2018, I remember rooting for Croatia when they won the semifinal. Their small frame superstar Modric had me Googling facts about the Slavic country.
6: Time enough to get it back. There's the final whistle. Croatia, the second smallest nation in history to make a World Cup final.
25: That same year, Senegal, a relatively poor nation, made it to the World Cup while the U.S. didn't.
7: Senegal, only the third African team to ever reach the quarterfinals of a World Cup. Cameroon in 1990, Ghana in 2010 were the others.
25: And even the U.S. team itself is an underdog. It's like the one thing that the U.S. is a true underdog at, which is part of the fun of rooting for them. Getting to watch these teams compete every 4 years, the giants, the little guys, and those in between, it provides an escape from an increasingly tumultuous world. For me, and for many of you.
9: Why do I watch the World Cup? That's like asking me, why do I breed?
10: Soccer means fun.
11: I just love the spirit behind it.
12: The guys are young and cute and fit.
10: I learn about celebrations, learn about players' names, songs from the crowd.
25: And listen, I'm not blind to the many, many, many flaws behind this whole event. The politics, the corruption, the human rights violations, the insanely expensive tickets, the scams, all the things happening outside of the field. I'm not discounting any of that. But once the whistle blows and the game starts, none of that can stop me from loving what's at the core of the World Cup, the heart, the passion for rooting for your team, the soccer. Of all the unimportant things, football is the most important. A version of this quote has been attributed to everyone from Pope John Paul II to soccer players and coaches. But the sentiment is the same regardless of who says it. This thing we love is important simply because we love it.
8: Coming up on Latino USA, we're going back to the 90s, to the very first time that the World Cup came to the United States. There was Oprah, there was OJ, and it changed soccer here forever.
14: The beginning and the end weren't great, but the stuff in between was really good.
8: Stay with us. No te vayas.
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8: It's Latino USA. I'm Maria Hinojosa. We are playing you an excerpt of the first two episodes of a new show from Futuro Studios. It's called American Football. This summer will be the second time the United States gets to host a World Cup. So it's worth talking about the first time that happened in order to understand just how far the U.S. has come. I'm going to let my colleague Fernanda Echavarri take it from here.
0: Back in the late 80s, the U.S. didn't even have a soccer league. So it's wild that in the summer of 1988, FIFA, the governing body of soccer, announced that the 1994 World Cup would be hosted in the United States, a country where soccer wasn't really that big at the time. I mean, it makes sense that the reaction from the world of soccer was, shall we say, mixed?
14: I think opinion was divided. I think some people saw this is the next frontier. There's clearly tremendous marketing opportunities, revenues to be derived from this. And that really, if we are to be the global sport, we need the US on board. But equally, there were people who were sort of thinking, well, what are they going to do to it?
0: This is Jonathan Wilson. Jonathan is a columnist for The Guardian and an all-around soccer expert.
14: I'm a football historian. I've written 13 books of football history, including The Power and the Glory, A History of the World Cup.
0: He grew up in Sunderland, a shipbuilding town in the northeast of England. And like everyone else he knew, Jonathan was obsessed with soccer from a very young age.
14: Yeah, I went to my first game October 82 when I was six. So that's the first World Cup I remember. So I turned six during that tournament. And you'd say that's one of the real formative experiences of my life. This recognition of football as this vehicle for accessing the world.
0: Or at least a good chunk of the world. Because back in the 80s and early 90s, the U.S. really wasn't part of that global family of soccer players and lovers. It hadn't competed in the World Cup since the 50s. And the country had tried and failed to build a successful national soccer league. This was the country FIFA wanted for the World Cup? People were worried that the U.S. would sort of ruin the game for everyone else.
14: I mean, I remember there was all these rumors, and you never quite knew how seriously to take them, that, oh, it's not going to be two halves, it's going to be four quarters because they have to fit in the ad breaks.
0: Oh my God, can you imagine a soccer game with ad breaks every 10 minutes? And that criticism wasn't just happening outside of the country. Tom Weir, a columnist for USA Today, wrote at the time, quote, "Hating soccer is more American than apple pie, driving a pickup, or spending Saturday afternoons channel surfing with the remote control," end quote.
14: And I think to an extent, it's understandable that if you're a fan of American football or basketball or baseball or ice hockey, you don't want this other sport coming in and stealing your market share. Of course you're going to be opposed to it.
0: So what is happening in the US? Is there an effort or a push to get more buy-in from the public before the World Cup? How does the US sort of make soccer be more exciting for people?
14: There was, but what they did wasn't to try and sort of sell the game. They were selling the event. And I think that was exactly the right thing to do. They say, look, this is this enormous world event. I mean, we've seen Gianni Infantino this time saying this is 104 Super Bowls.
0: 104 Super Bowls.
14: I mean, that wasn't language used then, but it was similar. This is this enormous global event. It's coming to your country. Go and watch it. Even if you're not interested in soccer, go and watch the fans. Go and watch the sort of the passion of other people.
0: So maybe people here were still on the fence about soccer as a sport. But an event? A show? Now that is US of A. Up until then, Jonathan says World Cup opening ceremonies were kind of not so flashy.
14: There's something endearingly amateurish about quite a lot of it. There's this sort of school sports day atmosphere to it.
0: So the US said, hold my beer, we're going to turn this into a production. And listen, you can't make this up. That day, the day of the opening ceremony, June 17, 1994, will also go down in history as one of the juiciest moments of the 90s in the U.S. for something else.
14: That's the day of the O.J. Simpson car chase through Los Angeles.
2: The vehicle is registered to Al Cowling, a former teammate, close friend of O.J. Simpson's, who has been a fugitive from justice now almost 12 hours.
0: The other day I was watching a documentary called Soccer Town USA, and the players were talking about how they were literally distracted by the O.J. chase that night, when they should have been trying to get in the zone.
3: I'm hearing the TV in the background. I'm thinking, yo, Tones, what are you doing?
5: I couldn't believe this was happening, and he kept yelling at me, Man, we got a World Cup game and it's early tomorrow.
14: So it's an absurd day of Americana.
13: The opening ceremonies are underway. Let's go now to Soldier Field.
25: It's a sweltering afternoon at Soldier Field, the largest sports stadium in Chicago, packed to the gills. More than 60,000 spectators on the stands and millions more watching at home. The MC of the event, none other than Oprah.
17: The United States of America warmly welcomes you to World Cup USA 1994! Everybody, let's celebrate with the incomparable Miss Diana Ross!
25: Diana Ross sashays into the field in a bright red 90s suit, her hair flowing. She's surrounded by hundreds of dancers dressed in white who part like the Red Sea as she sprints down the middle towards the goalkeeper. There's a soccer ball waiting for her. All she has to do is kick it into the goal.
14: And the idea is she kicks a ball into this goal, which then will split open, and that introduces the next phase of the opening ceremony.
25: But instead of a triumphant moment, Diana Ross hedges and then kicks the ball way to the left, missing the goal completely.
19: I'm not sure that was supposed to happen.
14: The goal still splits, everything goes off, but it just looks farcical. I mean, I think Oprah fell off the stage and damaged her ankle as well.
25: That wasn't on camera.
14: So it's sort of shambolic, it's ill-omened. It's very funny for those of us watching on. And then the game itself, the first game of the World Cup, which is Germany against Bolivia, is a terrible, terrible game.
25: Germany floundered, but ultimately beat Bolivia 1-0. It wasn't the best display of skill.
14: I'm watching it now thinking, God, I wish I'd been there to write about it. This would have been such an easy, funny piece to write.
25: But this embarrassing star didn't actually doom the whole tournament. For one, it had record attendance.
14: The highest average attendance of any World Cup was in 1994.
25: Oh, wow.
14: Because the US has enormous stadiums. I think probably there's a lot of immigrant communities who were going to games. There was a lot of traveling support. But, you know, ordinary Americans who had not previously watched soccer were clearly going because they wanted to witness the event.
25: But how did it end? Overall, was it a good World Cup? And what would make it a good World Cup if it was?
14: I mean, what makes a good World Cup is a great question. And I think it's only partly about the quality of football played. I think it's more about the storylines.
25: It's about the storylines. And the 1994 World Cup here in the US had some good drama. Argentinian superstar Diego Maradona had just returned from a drug ban to play that tournament.
14: Then the second game is against Nigeria. He's taken off for the random drugs test at the end.
25: Once the game was over, a nurse walked into the field and escorted Maradona out to get a doping test.
14: And it's a really poignant image. They walk off hand in hand and she's wearing this sort of white uniform with sort of green crosses on it. And of course, he fails the drugs test.
21: Both analysis of the urine sample have proved to be positive.
14: And he never plays for Argentina again.
25: Another example of the drama of this World Cup was the tragic victory of the US over Colombia. After Colombian defender Andres Escobar kicked the ball into his own team's net.
22: Sends it inside, it's an own goal! The USA gets the score, Escobar! On the own goal, and the United States leads Colombia 1-0.
25: Shortly after he returned to Colombia, he was shot to death. And there's still dispute over whether it was really about this mistake. But there were moments of triumph as well. Nigeria played their first ever World Cup, and even though they didn't make it far, Jonathan says it was a debut to remember.
22: Yakini's in the middle!
14: The first goal that Rashidi Yekini scores against Bulgaria in the group, and his celebration sort of clutching the net to his face, one of the great iconic celebrations. And that was a great Nigeria team to watch, and they went on to win the Olympic gold 2 years later. So there was loads of great stories, there was loads of great football played. The beginning and the end weren't great, but the stuff in between was really good.
25: That's my thing right there. The stories, the drama, the in-between. I love hearing Jonathan say that that's what makes a World Cup great. And it makes me wonder what the story of this summer's World Cup will be. By and large, the 1994 World Cup is credited with bringing back soccer to the United States. 2 years after the tournament, in 1996, the U.S. gave birth to Major League Soccer. Obviously, we know that the U.S. women's team has the most wins since the Women's World Cup started in 1991. They are the winning team.
1: And a goal! The woman they feared most in the air has given the USA the lead.
25: And this year, with the World Cup at home, the men, they'll have another chance to prove themselves on their home turf. And the home audience is watching.
4: The reason that we're decked out in this red, white, and blue, repping for USA, is for this reason. The exclusive reveal of the 2026 U.S. Soccer World Cup uniforms. And here they are.
25: The most watched, the most followed event worldwide is going to be played here in the U.S., in Mexico, and Canada. And this tournament is already primed for good stories. There's so many countries who fought so hard to get here, like Haiti, deep in a humanitarian crisis with security at an all-time low. Gangs rule the country, and yet they qualified to play this year, making an appearance for the first time since 1974. Iraq is also competing for the first time in 40 years. There's going to be 8 Arab nations playing, a record. Ivory Coast and Senegal are set to compete, even though the U.S. government put a visa ban on both of those countries. These stories also make it impossible to deny that the World Cup is coming back to a very different United States 32 years later.
14: I think this is a World Cup that people are approaching with trepidation because we don't know what's going to happen with Iran. It's the 23rd World Cup. The previous 22, the attitude of the hosts has always been, please come to our country, look at how great it is and go home, tell everybody. By and large, that has been the attitude of hosts. You look back, even Mussolini in 1934, subsidized travel for foreign fans because he wanted people to come and see his Italy and how efficient and beautiful and effective it was.
25: That's not the case today. The US is overly hostile to foreigners.
14: Well, four qualified nations are on a visa banned list, others on a soft block list. It's going to be a difficult tournament from that point of view in a way that other tournaments haven't been.
25: All of this will most likely become part of this World Cup story. Visa bans, ICE raids, war. Still, none of that can take away from how deeply diverse of a country we are. And that diversity will be on display at this World Cup as Americans wave their many flags. Even before planes arrive from abroad, there will be a base of fans from all over the world ready to cheer for their roots. Call me hopeful. But I think the U.S. will rally. I mean, it is football, after all.
6: Who do I root for the World Cup? Well, USA. Always, always USA.
11: I like the German team.
7: Morocco first, and the USA obviously second.
10: I would go with United States or Portugal.
20: Oh, Mexico 100% because I'm from there. My second choice is Spain.
23: I'm going to go ahead and say I just root for the Ecuadorian national team.
24: Oh, USA. USA. Nigerian blood roots, of course, but USA all the time.
26: I would say Haiti because I was born there, but I had a chance to live in Brazil shortly, and actually one of the games that I'm absolutely going to be devastated to watch is Brazil against Haiti.
27: But I would say I root a lot for England because obviously I'm half British.
28: Colombia. I like the Colombian men's team. Not England, that's for sure.
10: I root for... I don't know.
29: Mexico, but truly the U.S. because, you know, I've been raised here.
31: It's a complicated time to be a U.S. soccer fan.
32: I feel like part of me wants to root for the United States, even though politically I have some complications here, but that doesn't mean we shouldn't root for our guys here.
33: I'll root for Mexico, and if Mexico doesn't do great, then I'll root for USA. Viva Mexico.
8: So we just learned about the first time the World Cup came to the United States and how this event essentially is largely credited with the soccer renaissance in the country. And now we're going to hear from one of the players who was part of that rebirth of soccer right here in the United States.
34: It was really difficult to leave Uruguay for me. I remember telling my father at the time, Dad, out of all the countries in the world that we could move to, why do we have to move to the one that doesn't have soccer? And my grandfather was the one who, you know, he cleaned my soccer shoes. He's the one that took me to the practices with my team. I left Uruguay and I never saw my grandfather again. It was a very tough move.
0: And I'm going to let the host, Fernanda Chavarri, take it from here.
25: Could you have ever imagined how far you would go in the sport, moving to the U.S., the country that cared about soccer the least?
34: I could have never imagined. I mean, I really thought when I moved to the U.S., basically that soccer was going to be a hobby for me and that I wouldn't be able to accomplish the goals that I had set out when I was growing up as a child in Uruguay. And I was on my way to going the pro route, and I felt like that got cut off. And it was, you know, let's just call it an unconventional way of making it where I wanted to make it in the first place, but I did.
25: Tabaré Ramos, or Tab, is widely regarded as one of the best U.S. soccer players of the 1990s.
34: Well, that's what my mother used to say, so let's just agree with that.
25: That might be underselling it a bit. He's a three-time World Cup player and the first player to sign with Major League Soccer, or MLS. He was named the 1990 U.S. Soccer Athlete of the Year after one of those World Cups, and he was inducted into the National Soccer Hall of Fame in 2005. So yeah, it's definitely not just his mom. Soccer culture in the U.S. is particularly unique.
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2: Then, when he was about 11 years old, his family made the tough decision to move to the U.S.
3: In the late 70s, you know, the economy in Uruguay was not doing so well. So my father was in Uruguay. He had been an electrical engineer. So he came to the U.S. to work. He thought we'd have a better life here.
2: Moving as a kid is hard already. And moving to a place where the thing you love the most is not the star sport, that's tough. How did you sort of handle that when you got here? ¿Hablabas inglés?
3: No.
2: Or did you learn it when you got here?
3: I mean, we knew things like how to say table or cat or random things, you know, that really when you meet friends and when you're trying to be in a conversation doesn't really help a whole lot. So
2: none of that applies. I was there at one point.
3: And so it was really difficult. You know, I wish to tell you that I adapted to the country quickly, but it really was hard. You know, I moved into New Jersey. It's not like there were a lot of Hispanics in the area I was in. And, you know, it's hard to assimilate yourself into the culture and to become accustomed to what other people like. I was always very reserved and introverted. And for me, it became difficult to make friends. And, you know, my first year in this country was really hard.
2: Ramos was moving to what he envisioned to be a soccerless wasteland. But he serendipitously ended up in what just might have been one of the few places in the U.S. that really went crazy for soccer. Kearney, New Jersey. In the late 19th century, the town's gigantic thread mills attracted immigrants to work there. Early on, Kearney came to be known as the cradle of American soccer. It's the birthplace of a lot of really amazing players. And actually, the team associated with the massive factory in town, the Clark Thread Company, won 3 American Football Association Cups in the late 1880s. Other New Jerseyans from neighboring towns like Jimmy Douglas and Thomas Florey played in the first ever World Cup, coincidentally, in Uruguay in 1930. And the descendants of this town are loud and proud of this history and continued a fierce love of the game. But in terms of the rest of the country, soccer didn't really have that same appeal.
3: You went somewhere else, you realize that soccer didn't really exist, that soccer was sort of this hobby that some people had on the side. You know, you learn to become a salesman for the sport because you have no choice, because everywhere you go, soccer is, oh, you play that soccer. You know, it's not even soccer, it's that soccer. It's almost like that sport.
2: Ouch.
3: Yeah, and so you learn to accept that and you learn to say the right things.
2: But Ramos and his team did develop a rowdy fan base, affectionately self-described as the Kearney Army, as you can hear in this clip from the documentary Soccer Town USA. By 1984, Ramos had graduated high school, and he got a call. It was the New York Cosmos, the very same team that the soccer legend, Brazilian superstar Pelé, had played for. And they wanted to draft him. Ramos was thrilled. He trained with them for a little bit, but in the end, he decided to go to college instead. It's a familiar crossroads that a lot of immigrants and first gens find themselves in. Their parents sacrificed a lot to give them better opportunities. So they have to weigh that against their true passions.
3: My father always said that, you know, you can kick a ball for a little while, but you'll have your education for the rest of your life. That was really important to him. Fortunately, I was the best player in the country my senior year in high school. I could pick pretty much any college I could go to for free. And by the way, thank God, because my parents wouldn't be able to afford college. So it was good that I could go for free. So I decided to go to North Carolina State. And I think part of that was really the decision from my parents that North

0: Carolina State, there was an Argentinian coach and his brother had played in the World Cup. So for my parents, that was sort of the connection in allowing me to once again connect to world soccer. And so I chose North Carolina State.
1: It turns out that was a smart decision. Because not long after he debated joining the Cosmos instead of going to college, the Cosmos and the entire North American Soccer League shuttered. But even though the league was no more, there was still great soccer to be played.
0: And then we went to the Olympics in Seoul.
2: On a bright and beautiful Saturday morning in Seoul, Koreans by the hundreds of thousands have turned out to greet a day they've long awaited.
3: Coming up on Latino USA, Tab Ramos deals with a cracked skull and the possible end of his career. Stay with us. No te vayas.
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3: It's Latino USA. I'm Maria Hinojosa. We're going to wrap up our special episode of our newest podcast called American Football. Our host, my colleague Fernanda Echavarri, is talking to former soccer player Tab Ramos about his career and about the rebirth of U.S. soccer. Now we go back in time to the South Korean Olympics in Seoul.
1: In the 1988 Olympics, the U.S. did pretty well. They tied with both Argentina and with South Korea, but ultimately lost to the USSR in a 4-2 game. It was a disappointing loss, but one that would soon be overshadowed by two incredible 1990 World Cup qualifying games. One where the U.S. would smash Costa Rica, thanks to an incredible goal by none other than Tab Ramos. And then...
7: ESPN presents the World Cup qualifying game. One of these teams will advance to the World Cup. It's the national teams of the USA versus Trinidad and Tobago.
1: It's a hot, sunny day in Port of Spain, Trinidad and Tobago. Haseley Crawford Stadium is packed with a sea of red, all for the home team.
8: It seemed like there was a mandatory sign that said you must wear red or you wouldn't be allowed to enter the stadium, because that's all you see here. It's just a sea of red.
1: Trinidadian flags are everywhere, and there are signs as far as the eye can see. One sign reads, "No way, USA." We're in minute 31 of an already intense match. Ramos kicks the ball over to midfielder Paul Caligiuri, and in an unlikely move, Caligiuri launches the ball with his non-dominant left foot, and...
7: a left-footed shot! Paul Caligiuri has scored a goal! The USA lead 1-0!
1: It's a historic goal, known as the shot heard round the world.
9: And a stunning goal, this crowd afterwards, you cannot believe it.
1: Which would lead to the U.S. finally entering the World Cup again after a 40-year dry spell. 40 years! Walk me through what it was like to go to Italy and represent the United States. What did that World Cup mean for you and your team?
0: I think first is, you know, thinking about how unlikely it was that we were going to qualify to that World Cup. Hmm. You know, U.S. had not been to a World Cup in 40 years. And here we are, a bunch of young guys that basically had only college experience. And we end up qualifying to the World Cup. And you have the whole world watching, you know, billion plus people watching. I remember walking onto the field and thinking, how am I here? how am I in this place? That's exactly what I wish I could tell you that I was looking at it in a different way, but really that's what it was. It was almost like I had fought my whole life from, you know, when I was 4 years old, playing the game on the streets, to then signing at 6 years old. And here I am at the one place where like every player in the world would trade positions with me, and how lucky am I to be here? And I actually thought those things. It was truly incredible to be in those shoes that day. I wish I could go back to that moment. I really do.
1: Overall, what would you say was the U.S. performance in that World Cup?
0: You know, I wish I could tell you it went well for us, but it really didn't. We were really not much better than tourists participating against some of the best players in the world. And so it was a wake-up call for us, but I think it was also a wake-up call for the country. And I'm very fortunate to have been part of that generation of players that took the national team back to the World Cup after four decades.
1: I don't think I would personally call their performance in Rome as that of mere tourists. I mean, yes, of course, the lack of experience did hurt them. They immediately lost 5-1 to Czechoslovakia. And then, like fighting a lion in its own den, went up against Italy.
0: We ended up, you know, fighting for that game and we lost 1-0.
10: Giannini, here's Giannini!
0: We almost tied it at the end, actually, on a ball that almost went over the line.
10: Very good save. Rebound. Zenger at the double. Well, the best chance for the United States so far.
0: We definitely showed ourselves, but I feel like the world really put us in our place.
10: The United States team who showed plenty of fight. In the end here, it's finished, though. Italy won. The United States of America, nil.
1: Just to show you how historic this all was, even though the U.S. team did lose, it wasn't lost on anyone how incredible of an accomplishment it was for them to go toe-to-toe with one of the best teams at the time and only lose by 1 point. At the end of the game, the Italian team swapped jerseys with the U.S. team in a show of respect. Remember, the U.S. had not even been able to qualify for a FIFA Men's World Cup for four decades. I mean, these guys had given audiences here a great show. And even though the team exited the tournament early, Tab Ramos and the other two players from Kearney, New Jersey, came home to a big parade in their honor. They were toted around in these fancy Corvettes and even given a key to the city, as it was captured in the documentary Soccer Town USA.
11: Thank the mayor and the whole town of Kearney, the people, not only for being the greatest people in this country, but the greatest people in the world. And I really mean that, and thanks very much for everything.
1: Four years later, in 1994, it was time for the World Cup again. And this time, the United States was hosting.
0: By the time 1994 rolled around, we had already beaten England, we had beaten Portugal, we had beaten Ireland, we had tied Italy. We already were getting results summer after summer, and our team was improving. Mm. We were now a competitive team. We had experience, we had good players on the team. You know, we beat Mexico right before that World Cup started at the Rose Bowl in front of 100,000 people. So we went into that World Cup with momentum and really feeling confident about who we were.
1: Plus, they had the Kearney Army supporting them once again with kegs, signs, and all of their rowdy hooligan energy. Again, Soccer Town USA.
12: 120 of us out there. Every one of us had American strips on. We had girls in American bikinis. We were there for a party. We knew the party was there, and we took control.
0: We knew the Kearney guys were there. We didn't even know how they got to California, but they got there. And there was a neat thing about Kearney, which was, you know, we were the underdog town sort of everywhere we went. And that was the attitude of the fans.
1: So we're in the World Cup here in the U.S., and it's time for the home team to play its first game. They go up against Switzerland. They tie 1-1.
13: America have equalized!
1: It's clear from the start that this is not the U.S. national team of the past. Just look at their second game. They earn a massive 2-1 victory against Colombia.
14: For so long, The United States of America have been on the outside looking in when the FIFA World Cup is at the centre of the world's attention. But now they are right at the heart of it. And they are the story here today.
1: They've now made it past the group stage, something that just 4 years prior seemed impossible. I mean, they're literally keeping up with one of the best teams in the world. In their game with Brazil, they are neck and neck.
14: Back heel from Ramos. That's nicely done by the United States. Beginning to grow in confidence here.
1: Until
14: Ramos and Leonardo tangling. Goodness me!
15: Oh, the elbow.
16: Elbow by Leonardo.
14: Tab Ramos in some distress.
0: We were tied 0-0 with Brazil in the second round, and I took an elbow to my head, which cracked my skull.
16: Okay, there's Tab Ramos doing well, shooting the ball, getting away almost. Pulls Leonardo's shirt, but then...
17: That is an elbow to the side of his face.
0: Obviously, at that point, I had to get taken out of the game. I know that the coach waited till halftime to see if I could go back in, but obviously I went from there right to the hospital, and so I didn't even see the second half. Matter of fact, I didn't even find out that we lost the game 1-0 until later that night, many hours after the game ended.
1: Watching the video of you getting hit, I mean, hearing you say right now, I took an elbow to the head, it really downplays sort of how violent this was. I wonder if at any point you, your family, anybody, if you said, you know what, this might be it. Like, this is a really serious injury. Do I retire now? Or were you super determined to get back and play?
0: I love that you asked me this question, because this goes back to the beginning when we talked about me being 4 years old and how important soccer was for me. As part of my recovery, I visited the Olympic boxing doctor just to sort of assess my injury and see what the possibilities of coming back. And the Olympic boxing doctor said to me, well, I can tell you, if you were a boxer, I would never let you box again. If you get hit in the head with a ball hard enough, you could have some real serious consequences.
1: Wow.
0: Had the elbow been a half an inch lower, I likely would have died on the field.
1: That's terrifying.
0: Yes. And yet, having said all that, I couldn't picture my life without soccer. I couldn't picture it. You know, it was a really difficult moment for me because it was a big decision to make. But in the end, I think I did the right thing by continuing to play.
1: The U.S. team would end up losing that game to Brazil when Ramos got hurt. Then they lost again to Austria. Brazil ended up winning the entire thing. But Ramos had led the U.S. to its best World Cup performance since that first ever World Cup game in 1930. Ramos recovers from his injury and starts to think about what's next. He ends up playing for the Real Betis in Spain and becomes one of the first U.S. players to make a name for himself in Europe. In 1995, he signed as the very first player in Major League Soccer, or MLS. And 3 years later, he plays his last World Cup. He's gone on to coach for teams like the Houston Dynamo and Hartford Athletic. He's also been a commentator for Telemundo in previous World Cups. Do you still speak Spanish or not much?
0: Sí, siempre. Los últimos dos mundiales los trabajé con Telemundo en español solamente. Sí, hice el mundial del 18 en Rusia con Telemundo y el de Qatar en el 22.
1: So looking back at what soccer was when you moved to the U.S. in the 70s and what it is today when it comes to popularity, buy-in, fandom, skill, how has it evolved? Where are we now? I'm just trying to understand from your perspective. You have seen it not from an audience perspective or a commentator or a historian. You played it. You lived it. And now we have the World Cup coming back. What's different now?
0: In 1994, I feel like it was sort of the birth of soccer here. 2026 has to be the World Cup that makes soccer permanent.
1: Ooh.
0: Now, I'll say this, you know, a lot has happened since 1994. You know, we have a league. Now the league has huge stadiums. The stadiums are full. They have training facilities for kids. Kids are developing. Mm-hmm. We have more and more good players. There's 30 teams in the league now. They're all doing well. They're known in CONCACAF. They dominate most of CONCACAF with Liga MX. Like, all of that's happening. But this is the World Cup in which I think we need to make some ground in the culture of the country, because I still, this is the one thing that hasn't changed. I can still walk into a bar two blocks away from my house and the guys at the bar are not talking about soccer. They're talking about college basketball. They're talking about football. They're talking about baseball. They're talking about hockey. They're talking about many other sports that are not soccer. And so I think although the sport has come a long way, we still have a long way to go. I feel really proud of having been a big part of the sort of rebirth of soccer in this country, of having been maybe a small part of that generation of players, of four or five that were able to play those three World Cups in the 90s that sort of put soccer a little bit on the map in this country.
15: Maybe not so small a part.
0: Well, you know, this is a team sport at the end of the day, and you're only one, so.
15: Of course, of course. Could soccer become America's favorite pastime?
0: Not in my lifetime.
15: Wow.
0: My experience so far as a 59-year-old, so it's quite a few years, is that soccer continues to be the sport of the future. I would like to see it arrive at some point.
15: Although we may not see soccer becoming America's favorite pastime in this generation, who knows? Maybe the next one will see another Tab Ramos that will help push the sport to the top for the next generation. But that person probably won't be Ramos's youngest.
0: We put her in rec soccer and immediately she yelled to the sidelines, "Why are you making me do this?" You know, so she didn't like it.
15: No, thank you, Dad.
0: So she became a dancer and she did competitive dance. So that's her sport.
15: Maybe in their lifetime.
0: Maybe. I hope so. I hope so.
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3: 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The American football team includes Fernanda Chavarri, Rebecca Ibarra, Andres Caballero, Levi Sharp, Victoria Estrada, and Marlon Bishop. Fernanda Chavarri is Latino USA's managing editor. Nancy Trujillo is our production manager. Our engineers are Stephanie LeBeau, Julia Caruso, and JJ Carubin. The Latino USA team also includes Roxana Aguirre, Reynaldo Leaños Jr., Luis Luna, Glorimar Márquez, Vieta Martinelli, Monica Morales García, Adriana Rodriguez, and Nicole Rothwell. Benny Le Ramirez and I are executive producers. I'm your host, Maria Hinojosa. You can find Latino USA on your podcast feed, also on our website, latinousa.org, and then you can listen to us anytime you want. Hasta la próxima. No te vayas. Chao.
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2: Were Putin to decide that things aren't going well with Ukraine, so I'm going to test NATO, you know, let's be very blunt here. NATO is not prepared. Europe is not prepared. The United States is not prepared. And so Europe has had the lead before. It failed. Ever since then, its leadership has consisted of not being leaders.
4: I'm Ivo Dalder, and this is World Review, a weekly roundup of world news produced by Harvard's Belfer Center in cooperation with WBEZ Chicago. This week, we look at Iran and the U.S. closing in on a deal, but will it stick? Then Russia's war reaches the European Union and NATO. What's Europe going to do about it? Finally, Pope Leo takes on big tech on the question of AI. The White House, however, is bowing to the AI companies not to regulate this revolutionary technology. We'll be back to discuss all of these stories after the news.
5: Live from NPR News in Washington, I'm Windsor Johnston. President Trump has yet to decide whether to approve a proposed peace agreement with Iran. Negotiators are still working through disagreements over sanctions, frozen assets, and Tehran's nuclear program. The prime minister of Lebanon is condemning what he calls Israel's scorched earth policy in the southern part of the country, but says negotiations remain the best way forward. NPR's Jana Raff reports from Beirut.
6: Prime Minister Nawaf Salam addressed the Lebanese people as Israeli forces move deeper into Lebanon than they have in 26 years. Salam called the invasion a dangerous escalation and demanded an immediate ceasefire and withdrawal. He said the only way forward was through negotiations. Are they guaranteed to succeed? Nawaf asked. Certainly not, he answered, but said they are the least costly path for the country and its people. Jane Araf, NPR News, Beirut.
5: Voters are heading to the polls in a number of states on Tuesday, including California, Montana, and New Jersey. NPR's Stephen Fowler reports on key primary races to watch in Iowa.
7: Iowa is no stranger to political attention in presidential elections, but a slate of surprisingly competitive midterm contests highlights the state's importance for both parties' futures. In Tuesday's primary, all eyes will be on the Democratic race for U.S. Senate, where state lawmakers Josh Turek and Zach Wall seek the nomination to run against Congresswoman Ashley Hinson. On the Republican side, there's a crowded field in the governor's primary. But Friday evening, President Trump endorsed Congressman Randy Feenstra in an effort to push him over the top. For November, the Senate, governor, and three of four House races are all likely to be competitive. Stephen Fowler, NPR News.
5: There's big news in cancer treatments. A new drug is proving much more effective than standard chemotherapy for pancreatic cancer. NPR's Yuki Noguchi reports.
8: The data is from a phase 3 clinical study on a drug called daraxonrasib. It's a breakthrough in that it locks into pancreatic cancer cells in a clever way when certain genetic mutations are present. Julie Grelow is chief medical officer at the American Society of Clinical Oncology, which publishes the most promising research during its annual meeting. She called the drug
26: the most innovative in terms of a new drug strategy and important in terms of immediately changing practice and offering a lot of hope.
8: Though it is not yet Food and Drug Administration approved, the agency has already expanded early patient access to it. Yuki Noguchi, NPR News.
5: This is NPR News in Washington. 1,037 people donning white halter dresses and platinum blonde wigs descended on Palm Springs, California on Saturday, ahead of what would have been Marilyn Monroe's 100th birthday. Madison Allman from member station KVCR reports they broke the Guinness World Record for the most Marilyn lookalikes in one place.
27: The rules were simple. Blonde wig, white halter dress, and
28: you need to have your red lips to get counted.
27: Volunteers shouted instructions inside the glam tent where the hairspray flowed freely. As many, like Rich Robinson, who came in from Seattle, got glammed up by pros.
29: They are beautifying my Marilyn Monroe hair at this moment.
27: Like the hair products, the impressions flowed too.
30: Diamonds are a girl's best friend.
27: That's Julie Varon, who came from Hollywood. The lookalikes eventually gathered for the final count with the MC, Scott Nevins.
0: 1,037 Marylands packed this area in Palm Springs and broke the world record.
27: Some like it hot, and here, some also like it record-breaking. For NPR News, I'm Madison Ament in Palm Springs.
5: In Italy, thousands of flamingos are flocking to the Venetian Lagoon as restoration efforts help revive damaged wetlands. Environmentalists say the pale pink birds were hardly seen in the area until the early 2000s. Nearly 24,000 flamingos spent last winter in Venice, setting a new record. This is NPR News.
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4: I'm Ivo Dalder, and this is World Review. We're recording this on Friday, May 29th. Here is what is on tap this week. First, Iran. A deal to open the Strait of Hormuz seems close, but the big nuclear and other questions still need to be negotiated. So what does it all add up to, if anything? Then, as a Russian drone hits a Romanian apartment, Europe is suddenly rethinking how it can gain control of the conflict between Russia and Ukraine, including perhaps by leading negotiations with Russia. But will they actually be able to get their act together? Finally, the Pope takes on AI, and big tech is having none of it, fighting back while trying to keep the White House on its side. To talk about all of these stories, I am joined this week by Susan Glasser, a staff writer at The New Yorker, where she writes the weekly Letter from Trump's Washington. Before joining The New Yorker, she was editor of Politico and editor-in-chief of Foreign Policy. Together with her husband, Peter Baker, she is the co-author of The Divider, the definitive account of Trump's first term. Now we got to wait for the definitive account, Susan, of the second term. Great to have you back.
2: I don't know about that second volume, but thank you, Ivo. Glad to be with you.
4: Shona Murray is Europe correspondent for Euronews based in Brussels, an Edward R. Murrow Award winner. She has covered European Union institutions, NATO, Ukraine, and the Brexit process from the inside. Shona, welcome to World Review. It's your first time on. We're delighted to have you.
9: Thanks a million. Delighted to be here. Absolutely thrilled.
4: And Michael Shear is chief UK correspondent for the New York Times based in London. Before moving abroad, he spent years covering the White House under Obama, Trump, and Biden. And by the way, if you can't reach him, find him on a poker table at your nearest casino. Michael, it's great to have you back on.
10: Thanks. It's great to be back. I'm happy to do it.
4: So let's turn to Iran. A deal to open the Strait of Hormuz seems to be close, but that may in fact be the easy part. The big questions: nuclear enrichment, stockpiles, sanctions relief, Iran's regional influence, missiles, all of these remain unresolved. And with hardliners on both sides watching every move, whatever is agreed is undoubtedly going to face immediate criticism. Susan Glasser of The New Yorker, like I said, you've examined Trump's decision-making for years. What do you think all of this is adding up to? And are we getting any closer to something that is durable and real?
2: Well, let's unpack it. First of all, we should say we're having the conversation on Friday. As we speak, Trump has just put out a lengthy social media post, once again, reiterating what he sees as the term of what he's calling an emerging, quote, memorandum of understanding. That's a real estate term. And frankly, it's a classic example of how Donald Trump operates, which is a quick one pager that may or may not actually lead to a final resolution of anything. That's true in real estate. That's true in his business. And it's true in how he conducts international diplomacy. So he says he's about to have a meeting in this situation room that's going to determine whether this arrangement goes forward or not. But I think what we've seen all week long, Ivo, is a kind of a masterclass in what you might term, you know, Donald Trump's smoke machine. It's really effective in getting people to adopt his terms, even if they disagree with sort of the content of what he's saying. Donald Trump has long been a kind of a master at shaping and manipulating, the public space in which his deals are kind of hashed through and litigated. And the bottom line is, this isn't a deal. Even if they go through with it, I think the terminology here is very important to level set on. Essentially, what Donald Trump has been talking with the Iranians about this week is an extension of the ceasefire that we have had in place since April. That's what it is. And all this sweeping claims of a deal, whatever, it's BS. Even if you actually look at what they're talking about, it's an extension of the ceasefire and the possibility of talking about the future of talking about the Iranian nuclear program. The Iranians have been very adamant and have not moved, as far as I can tell, their bargaining position at all when it comes to their willingness to negotiate future terms of Iranian nuclear enrichment or the possibility of them restarting their nuclear program. That has not been the subject of these negotiations. All they have been negotiating about is the willingness to talk and the question of reopening the Strait of Hormuz and under what terms that will take place. Donald Trump has said again and again this week a couple things that have not yet proven to be true. One is that the deal was imminent, like within hours or days. That didn't happen. And then two, that the Strait of Hormuz would be immediately reopened with no tolls for the Iranians. It's not clear that that's the case, even if they do come to this arrangement, that that's going to be the case. It does appear, in fact, that Iran has achieved an enormous, and I would call it a strategic victory, not just a tactical victory, a strategic victory of essentially realizing that they are now in control of a weapon that might be even more powerful than a nuclear weapon, which is the weapon of opening and closing the Strait of Hormuz at will, and therefore keeping the global economy in some way chained and tethered to their political and geopolitical status.
4: I think that's that's exactly right. I think there's one other thing that I would note on this agreement that's kind of interesting. Apparently, the Iranians will be allowed to sell oil on the open market. And up to this point, of course, they have not been able to sell oil on the open market. They've been selling oil to the Chinese at a deep discount. So from day one, if the Strait is opened, they're going to be selling oil at now these elevated prices that are likely to persist. But Shona, there is this discussion that is happening, and I think Susan has it exactly right. This is all about smoke and mirrors and redefining, you know, the best possible deal turns out to be an extension of an agreement that's already in place. But the impact is real. The impact is on countries around the world, including in Europe, who have been waiting now for over 3 months for the Strait to be open, for gas to start to flow, for oil to start to flow, for fertilizer to start to flow. The interesting thing is, even though the Europeans are sort of centrally involved, they're not there. They're not talking to anybody. They're not negotiating. They are just waiting, sitting, hoping that someday, you know, Donald Trump will figure out how to do this, when everybody knows that, at least the Europeans know that Trump's not likely to do it. How is Europe talking about this, and why doesn't it think it has agency?
9: Well, it doesn't, I suppose, in some way, in effect. I mean, Ursula von der Leyen, the president of the European Commission, when she took over in her first 10 years, said that she wanted to have a geopolitical European Union. And it was a hostage to fortune, quite clearly, because not only does, obviously, Europe not have a role in the negotiations around the Strait of Hormuz, it doesn't even have a role in its own continent when it comes to negotiations around Ukraine. So it's feeling pretty impotent. And Trump is right about one thing when he tweets all the time or posts on Truth Social, that the impact of the oil and the gas and the energy crisis is actually felt even more harsher across Europe, and Europeans recognize that. Secondly, we know that the Europeans then tried to take a stand against Trump in the initial days. Well, not in the initial days, but let's say the first couple of weeks, saying this is not our war. We won't be sending assets to the Strait. We won't be putting our people in harm's way. We weren't consulted. NATO is a defensive organization. And then they've had to roll back on that because Trump has been demanding that they do so. And that has not gone down well amongst populations across Europe. You see Keir Starmer, the only thing, who's obviously the UK Prime Minister, the only thing he's actually been getting any sort of credit for is the fact that he didn't initially support Trump in the Strait of Hormuz and the war in Iran. So the Europeans are feeling pretty impotent at the moment, and they're also deeply concerned, really, that the Iran war is taking so much coverage and attention away from the ongoing war in Ukraine, which, as we know, has actually been escalating in terms of the civilian casualties over the past few weeks. That it's taken, obviously, the heat off it from an American perspective, that there's no interest anymore from the Trump administration. Not that there probably was any real interest in resolving the situation, but in terms of cost and in terms of discussions, it's really moved away from Ukraine. Even though we see that Zelensky has offered his support to the Americans in relation to dealing with Shahed drones and so on. But the EU is just saying, basically, how are we going to get through the next 2 years of Donald Trump?
4: Well, I want to get back to Ukraine in a bit, because I think there is a lot of interesting things happening there. But the larger point is this geopolitical impotence, Michael, that we're seeing on the part of Europe is actually striking, particularly when it comes to sort of the Iran and the nuclear issue. This is their issue. It was in 2003 that the European started, the Brits, the French, the Germans, with support from the European Union through the High Commission, who started the process of actually talking to the Iranians. And I've just wondered, why aren't they talking to the Iranians about this now? Nobody's preventing them. The Iranians can talk to anybody they want. And oh, by the way, they actually have ambassadors and diplomatic relations in Iran. Why sit on the sidelines when the future security, their future security, is at stake? It's an interesting sort of sense of impotence playing out in real time.
10: Right. And I think there's probably lots of answers, but I think one of the big ones is that Trump has engineered leverage for the United States that makes the other countries around the world, actually, but especially in Europe, feel like they have even less power than they probably felt they had before. So the fear of, if we interfere with what the United States wants, President Trump is going to, you know, post something about tariffs, or he's going to, you know, leave some sort of deal that we had arranged already. I mean, he is more willing than any other president that we've had, certainly in recent times, to wield levers of power that aren't obviously relevant from one to the other. And that has put all of these other nations on the back foot. Why do they not get involved? Why do they let Trump steer the ship, essentially? I think in part because they're afraid of the consequences if they step out of line, in his view. I would also add two other points to what has already been said. To Susan's point about what this deal is and isn't, in essence, what this quote-unquote deal is solving a problem that didn't exist before Donald Trump himself started the war. I mean, it in theory only resolves the flow of traffic through the Strait of Hormuz, which was flowing fine before the war started. So there's, you know, it really doesn't advance much of anything in terms of the greater, you know, the greater relationship between the U.S. and the region and Iran. And I think there's, you know, going back to my days of covering the Obama administration, there is such great irony. President Trump, then as a candidate, made so much of what he called the sort of bad, terrible, horrible, you know, use whatever word you want, deal that Barack Obama and his administration made with Iran. And the idea that he's willing to cut the, you know, essentially to negotiate in ways that are, in essence, more lenient and more giving to Iran than even the Obama administration was, is pretty remarkable. And, you know, as we've all seen over the years, it also you would think that would annoy his base, that it would, you know, create a sense of betrayal among the people who supported him and who believed him all those years. And yet, as we've seen, it probably won't.
4: Just to underscore that point, Michael, if the Iran nuclear deal signed in 2015 were in place right now, Iran would, under that deal, assuming it was complying, which it was until Donald Trump walked away from it, have 300 kilograms of enriched uranium. enriched to 3.67% of enrichment. It currently has 8,500 kilograms of enriched uranium, a good chunk of which, about 500 kilograms, enriched to 60%, another good chunk of it enriched to 20%. And so this idea that somehow we're all living that there is a big danger on the Iranian side that was caused by the Obama deal, it's actually frankly, the other way around, and that Susan, what I find remarkable that this is the mirror piece that you talked about. Somehow, he is able to convince a whole lot of people who know better that that basically he's just he's trying to make lemonade out of the mess that he's created, a mess that has, as you rightly said, strategic defeat. For them. Is he going to get away with it politically? That, I guess, is the real question.
2: Yeah, I think it's right. I'm glad that Mike brought up this question of, is there the possibility of a backlash or people, on Trump's own side saying, hey, wait a minute, this is absolutely an embarrassment and a defeat for the United States. And the answer, interestingly, so far has been yes. And actually, that is one of the reasons why the deal that Donald Trump proclaimed was imminent hasn't actually happened. I thought it was very notable over the previous weekend when you saw a very fierce pushback from what you might call the remnants of the hawkish wing of the Republican Party. And we're talking about people like Ted Cruz, even the slavish Trump suck-up Lindsey Graham, Mike Pompeo, who served as Donald Trump's first-term Secretary of State. And he flat out came out and said, this is a terrible deal for all the reasons that you're just talking about. It's echoes of Obama's nuclear deal, except worse. And the Trump White House went after him in vicious personal terms. I don't know if you all noticed this. Stephen Chung, who's sort of the axe man, hatchet man of the Trump White House communications team, literally viciously going after Mike Pompeo on Twitter, saying, you don't know what the F you're talking about. Really a remarkable exchange. And it showed that basically Trump's or a faction of the Trump coalition that is the most hawkish, but also the most pro-Israel in Washington, pushing back strong. Israelis, from my reporting, from what we've all read publicly, extremely unhappy with Donald Trump, finding out what many have found out before, which is that you can get in bed with Donald Trump, but that doesn't mean that he's going to be a good partner for you or that he's going to be even honest with you. And I think the Israelis feel like Donald Trump, sort of gave them a kind of war interruptus and a war that did not achieve the aims that certainly Israel set out for it.
4: I think that's exactly right. And I think what we're seeing here is Donald Trump, frankly, having been put himself in a box, is trying to find different ways to get out of the box. And it's left, right, and center. And in the end, he's still in the box. He doesn't want to escalate. He can't sign an agreement. It will be criticized by allies and friends alike. And so he just waits and hopes that this goes away. And the reality is, it's not going to go away. It's going to be with us for a long time. We're going to have to take a quick break here. This is World Review with Ivo Dalder. Up next, we'll talk about Europe's push to take the diplomatic lead on Ukraine with Susan Glasser of The New Yorker, Shona Murray of Euronews, and Michael Shear of The New York Times. We'll be back in a minute.
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4: Welcome back to World Review, a weekly look at news from around the world. I am Ivo Dalder, joined by Susan Glasser of The New Yorker, Shona Murray of Euronews, and Michael Shear of The New York Times. Russia's war against Ukraine hit Europe early this morning when a drone attacked an apartment building in Romania. Escalation of this war is something that people have long feared, and Europe has spent months talking about how it might have to deal with it. One way is to take the diplomatic reins from the United States, which seems to be no longer interested in moving forward on the diplomacy, and to try to offer a way to negotiate an end to the war. That was a topic discussed by EU foreign ministers in Cyprus earlier this week. And so, Shona Murray of Euronews, you've been covering European foreign policy from Brussels through every twist and turn of this war. What is Europe actually trying to do here?
9: Well, trying to stake a place at the table, because it has been absent, not for the want of trying. But in particular, since the Trump administration came in, there was this sort of maybe wishful thinking that he would draw Putin and Ukraine together, and that there may have to be some concessions, but that there would be an end to the war. But this idea that there will be a sort of a Trump whisperer or an EU envoy to negotiations, I don't think that's going to materialize, because it seems to be the EU talking amongst itself. They're trying to nominate someone who they believe might be neutral enough, quote unquote, for Putin to deal with, and also, you know, be there on the side of justice and Ukraine and so on. And really, they can't come up with a name. And even if they do come up with a name, maybe someone like Alexander Stubb, the president of Finland, it's hard to see how what can be achieved at this point, because Putin is not interested in a discussion. He's just had a relief on oil sanctions from the United States. There's no pressure on him. So there's no capacity there to see why this would ever function in any way that would be credible or successful.
4: Credible, successful. Yes, so the EU is spending all of its time trying to identify an individual. Are they also trying to spend any time figuring out what that individual was supposed to be doing?
9: I think it's more of a discussion piece. It's really not that the EU is trying to focus on trying to find an individual. It's more some of the member states are saying, what if we came up with a name, would that work? Because they're trying to take back some sort of responsibility for Ukraine. They feel, once again, similarly in Iran, quite helpless and impotent. But this is even far worse and far more consequential, because it's the European continent. And Donald Trump's hostility towards the EU has been far worse than it was in the first administration. And it continues apace. So the EU is trying to say, well, look, maybe we could engage with Putin ourselves, do our own job, maybe also taking into account that Russia isn't doing as well on the battlefield as it has been as well. So thinking maybe that Putin might take this opportunity. But there just doesn't seem to be any clear road for that. So the EU is really just reacting to Donald Trump, and it doesn't seem to be any long-term plan. And again, no names are cropping up for anyone who would like to take on the job, other than maybe Alexander Stubb, the president of Finland, like I said. But would he be somebody that Putin could work with? We don't know.
4: The Finns are known to be able to talk to the Russians in some sense, but that was probably before they were members of NATO. Michael,
9: before they joined NATO, perhaps. Yeah, exactly.
4: Michael, of course, the Brits have been, it's the one defining cross-party agreement that you can have, which is that both the Tories and the current Labour government has been steadfast in the support of Ukraine. It's probably more engaged in helping Ukraine on a day-to-day basis than any other country, much of it of which is classified and not known, but nevertheless very significant. How does the discussion about a EU envoy, last I looked, Britain is not a member of the European Union. How is that taking hold in London? And more importantly, why isn't London filling this void that has created? Because as Marco Rubio said just a week ago, he said, you know, I mean, the parties don't want to talk. So, you know, if they want to talk, they can call us. We know what to do, but we're kind of busy somewhere else. When it comes to British or European security, there is no something else. This is pretty much core.
10: I mean, look, I think part of what you know, the 4 or 5 years of war between Ukraine and Russia has underscored for everybody is two realities. One is the criticism that's been there for a long time, but becomes more evident in times of war, of the EU, Europe, you know, more broadly bureaucracy doing a lot of talking and not a lot of doing. And I think, you know, that, you know, whether you're sitting and debating who to present as an envoy to a conflict that you have no real idea of how you would end in the first place, or

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1: And process and procedures are real. And you know, separately, an entire debate about when Ukraine is going to be a member of the European Union, which we know is not going to happen for a long time, as if that's going to solve anything. And yet, at the same time, you know, you talk to the defense officials, particularly in the Nordic countries, where, you know, large majorities of the people now have get ready packets to be able to survive for a first week in case of a conflict. I was just in the Netherlands, in which the prime minister of the Netherlands asked the room how many people have their get ready packet. And, you know, it wasn't 50%, but it wasn't zero. So people are starting to talk about it. You do have a sense that people are getting serious. The question I think Susan is raising, are they getting serious quick enough and real enough? And are the procedures there? You live there. You breathe this every day. And in fact, you look at these kinds of issues closely. How do you look at it?
2: Yeah, I mean, the problem is that coming from a United States lens, it's not the United States of Europe. You have 27 different countries with different geographical locations and interpretations around NATO membership and some not even in NATO. And a lot of, let's say, the Eastern European countries, they cannot countenance a NATO or a life without United States security support and security architecture on the European continent. So they are not willing to sort of get real about the situation, to criticize the US, to sort of move forward in a way that is maybe without the United States protecting Europe in the future. Then you have the French, for example, who says we're going to be spending 800 billion euros over the next few years on our defence. We need to make sure it's made in Europe. It's going to be paid for by European taxpayers. We can't rely on the United States for intellectual property when it comes to weapons anymore. So that's like some of the conversations that are taking place. Then there are some countries that have their head in the sands about the United States having completely resiled from European security and believe that, no, look, once the, you know, Trump maybe, I know it's Trump, the second administration, but it is an aberration and things will fall back into place again. So the readiness piece is not there. And then every time you go to NATO, which I cover a lot, I mean, you speak to Mark Rutte and you say, look, here again, Trump is calling us cowards. He said he's questioning Article 5. Nobody can believe that for one moment he'll come to the safety or the security or solidarity of Estonia if Putin tries to test Article 5. And Rutte will just deny that wholeheartedly. So there's a sense where he's also not taking reality at full face value, because, of course, his role, understandably, is to protect the NATO alliance. So it's just incredibly divided and disjointed. And that's the problem, because then you have these conversations around who's the Trump whisperer, whether it's Stubb or Meloni or Nawrocki in Poland, who doesn't get on well with Donald Tusk, the prime minister. It is really a bit of a drama that is, like you said, making things very difficult for Europe to move on. But I wouldn't say also that Ukraine joining the EU is meaningless. I mean, that is very important to secure Ukraine's future. But I mean, again, that will be sometime in the future, quite a long time, perhaps.
3: I just add one other thing to that is there is a sort of long-term, short-term dilemma that all of these countries face, which is, to the extent that they find the money, and Europe is beginning to find the money, and Germany has begun to find the money to actually invest in a defense outside of NATO, outside of the United States, it will take years and years and years if they do it at home. And in the meantime, you've got Donald Trump in America saying, hey, don't worry about that. Just buy from us. Right, which actually looks very appealing and attractive to a lot of these, especially Eastern Bloc countries, because it's faster, it's high quality equipment and the like. But it's a trap for them because, you know, it locks them into dependence on the United States that seems increasingly unreliable, and it defers and delays the point in the future at which they can honestly say we have a

0: domestic defense industry that's capable enough to really pull away from the United States. That's a long way off, and buying from the United States is actually delaying it even further.
1: And the problem is, of course, right now is that the American defense industry cannot actually produce the capabilities that are necessary, first of all, for the U.S. military, and second, for everyone else. I mean, the U.S. has now gone around and told all their allies and said, hey, you want Tomahawks? Well, sorry, you're in the back of the line. The back of the line means you'll get that in 2035 whenever you go again. So this whole problem of the defense industrial base, which is not just a transatlantic issue, now you increasingly have it's a U.S. issue. The U.S. has expended so much munitions in this war of choice against Iran that it will take years to rebuild that capability at a time when everybody else is in the back of the line. We got to take another break here. This is World Review with Ivo Dalder. Next, we'll talk about Pope Leo's challenge to big tech and artificial intelligence with Susan Glasser of The New Yorker, Shona Murray of Euronews, and Michael Scheer of The New York Times. This is World Review. We'll be back in a minute.
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1: Welcome back to World Review, a weekly look at news from around the world. I am Ivo Dalder, joined this week by Susan Glasser of The New Yorker, Shona Murray of Euronews, and Michael Scheer of The New York Times. On Monday, Pope Leo XIV issued Magnifica Humanitas, his first encyclical and a sweeping moral challenge to the artificial intelligence industry. He warned about power concentration, inequality, and what happens to human dignity when technology outpaces accountability. Big tech is pushing back hard, and it has the White House firmly on its side. Michael Scheer of The New York Times, you've covered the White House closely, and you know how it responds when powerful interests, in this case, the Pope and big tech, start pushing. What is the Pope actually saying here, and how is any of this landing in Washington?
0: I think that what was interesting to me about how the Pope approached this, and it wasn't really a surprise that he would be interested in this topic, given the fact that he, from the very start of his tenure as Pope, he talked about this as an issue that he was interested in. What was interesting to me was that he talked about it along kind of two parallel tracks, one that's familiar and one that's maybe less well trod. The familiar path is the sort of economic concerns, the inequality that you mentioned at the top, this question of how will this technology challenge society and the way society cares for people who don't have a lot, who aren't at the top of the sort of economic ladder, and the concern that what it will do is widen that inequality and make it tougher for those people at the bottom to succeed. The other piece that he talked about was the sort of more moral questions and sort of philosophical questions about humanity itself, which I think are the ones that are less sort of spoken of. They're talked about in kind of academic circles, but less interesting or less common to be talked about in capitals and in sort of the halls of parliaments and Congress and the like. Because it's more sort of existential. And the Pope sort of expressed in very kind of explicit ways his concern that an over-reliance on AI and on this like incredibly fast-moving technology has the danger of robbing us of our humanity. Aside from the economic impacts, just the impacts on kind of who we are as people, our creativity, our ability to reason, our ability to kind of function in society. I think that both are super interesting. Where it's landing in Washington, to get to your question, and I think, frankly, where the concern or where the Pope's comments are landing around the world is on the former question, right? Because what President Trump has proven since he came into office the second time was that he is going to be an unmitigated champion for the big businesses and the big moneyed interests who are behind this technology, the chip makers, the big tech giants who are building the large language models like Meta and Google. And I think what you saw was, the tech companies whispering in Trump's ear, metaphorically, maybe literally, and basically saying, wait a minute, let's, we're concerned about our business. We're concerned about the money that we have invested in this. And so the president sort of stepped back on an executive order that had been sort of proceeding apace in Washington. And it was sort of a good example of the way in which Donald Trump is beholden to and the champion of all of these moneyed interests.
1: I think that's you lay it out really well, and I think these two paths are actually two sides of a very important debate that is taking place in Western society about this technology, which is just extraordinary. The one area that is also there is the tech companies are saying, oh, we have to beat China, we have to be there before China, and therefore we have to be unregulated. Susan, just starting with you on the politics of this, because it seems to me the politics is becoming more and more complicated as well. Well, when you think about these AI issues, now having the Pope as the leader of the Catholic Church weighing in with it in an administration and many, many people who are, in fact, Catholic, that plays is one part of the politics. The other is this economic argument seems to be translating into a massive political fight between those who are pro AI and those who are anti AI, and it's not just Republicans versus Democrats in some ways. That's the interesting thing. How do you see it?
7: Yeah, I mean, I think in many ways this is a little preview of the future of politics, not just in the United States, but in many countries around the world. And first of all, it's fascinating that it's now being set up as a sort of compare and contrast very explicitly between the American Pope and the American president. And, we've talked a lot over the last decade that Donald Trump has dominated our politics about the rise of right-wing populism and anger and grievance. I think what you're seeing in the conversation around AI and as it's crystallized in many ways by the American Pope is that the future of populism is probably not going to be dominated just by right-wing voices, but by left-wing voices as well. And, take as your metric, and it's what you might call an anecdote, but look at the boos that have greeted commencement speakers around the United States during graduation speeches when they've even mentioned AI. And what you're seeing here is visceral rage rising in the American public, and I suspect in many other publics around the world, at the idea that the future is being made by a handful of out-of-control tech bros who have purchased the Donald Trump presidency, that you have a juxtaposition that's taking place that is very, I mean, this is the stuff of powerful politics, even if we don't know how it's going to play out. But we see the juxtaposition taking place between a tech broligarchy that very cynically went from largely being Democratic, supporting Democrats, giving them large sums of money, and being more or less centrist mainstream in their politics, to essentially deciding, hey, we can purchase Donald Trump, and he's going to give us a front row seat at his inauguration, where, he had the tech bros sitting in front of the elected leadership of this country in many cases at his inauguration. It was a very powerful symbol. You had just last week, as this Pope is releasing this encyclical, Jeff Bezos, the formerly mainstream, now right-wing radicalized owner of Amazon and the Washington Post, telling Andrew Ross Sorkin in an interview that, you know, it really didn't matter if he had double the tax bill because it, you know, wasn't going to do anything for everyday Americans anyways. This is after leaked documents have shown that Jeff Bezos paid $0 in taxes in one recent year. Our president also, according to leaked tax documents, paid $0. So these are the people who are going to become the first trillionaires in the world economy. The trillionaires pay nothing. We lose our jobs and pay for the cost of essentially the taxpayer subsidies that have allowed these people to get rich in the first place.
1: Shona, the debate in Europe is slightly different, in part because of course, the tech bros are all American. And in sort of it becomes an America versus Europe more than it is in the way the Pope has framed it. And Susan and Michael have talked about it. But it's real. It's very real in Europe as well. So how did the Pope's encyclical, how was it received? And where does the debate go in Europe on the question of AI and its incredible dominance and the wealth that comes with it?
8: Yeah, I mean, there's a couple of ways we're looking at it. Now, we know that the EU obviously is famous for regulating and over-regulating. Some of it's a bit overplayed in that the EU is constantly being criticized for this. But the areas where European citizens are polled and excessively say that they want the EU to regulate is in AI, is in the Digital Services Act and the Digital Markets Act, which basically regulates around disinformation, about how businesses can put themselves online and protecting children and so on. And that's obviously an area that's of real concern for society. So it was welcome what Pope Leo said, because obviously the papal see has a big role in Europe, particularly in Italy, even though he's a Chicago Pope, but he's seen as sort of one of ours at the same time. And at a time when the EU, again, I hate to sound like I'm constantly undermining the European Union, because the EU and Europe does have strength. But remember what is happening in Europe at the moment. The tech bros, the Trump administration is trying to dismantle all of this regulation that's in place to protect Europeans, to protect society, to protect businesses and so on. That was actually very much part of the negotiation between Trump administration and the 15% tariffs. The administration were really trying to push for deregulation on all of this when it comes to AI or anything to do with social media. So very much so, it was welcome what Pope Leo said. At the same time, there is a discussion in Europe about how Europe is failing when it comes to innovation. That, you know, even though you may have great intelligent people who are innovators, who are making new products and so on, they're not being able to make them. They're blocked when it comes to Europe because Europe tends to be so risk averse. So there is a conversation about deregulation, but certainly when it comes to AI and algorithms and similarly in warfare, I think that the populations across Europe are very supportive of really regulating and to be safer rather than more harmful and err on that side. And also there's a recognition, just exactly what Susan, the point she was making there, but the specter of all of those tech bros at the White House during inauguration, I think that will go down in history. And it's still quite sickening, particularly when you see their names on the new White House East Wing, or is it the West Wing? No, it's the East Wing ball. So people recognize that this presidency is a bought presidency and that nothing good can come from that.
1: Nothing good can come from being a bought presidency, that's for sure. But Michael, you're in the UK 3 years ago, maybe 2 years, maybe just 2 years ago, the UK government led an AI safety summit. Kamala Harris came. There was one in Paris a year later. JD Vance came. Where is the discussion on AI safety at a global level, let alone at a national level? It seems to have kind of disappeared. It was this a throwaway line when she and Trump met. They said, well, they'll talk about it. But in the meantime, we have a technology that even then the companies themselves said won't release because it's so dangerous to the security systems that we have, Mythos by Anthropic. And it seems to be the technology is just once again outpacing the capacity to figure out who's accountable, who's controlled, and who regulates. What's your sense on that?
0: Politicians around the globe have enough trouble for dealing with and confronting in an aggressive way simple problems where there's a simple solution. This one has them tied in knots because it literally is pulling them in every different direction. You know, they want to embrace the potential of AI, both sort of globally, but also in competition with other countries, because they don't want to be left behind. They want to have the benefits in a country like Britain, in a country like the United States. They don't want to be locked out by China or other potentially bad actors. But at the same time, they are frozen with fear at the potential that, you know, sort of havoc that the technology could wreak on their economies, if it spins out of control, if sort of the companies end up dominating without any regulation. And they don't quite, and those are in tension, and they don't know which way to go. I would also add that in addition to the political dynamics that Susan talked about, I think there's going to be a real generational divide here. Young people all over the world are terrified about what this means for their job prospects. I know my son, who's 27, and my daughter, who's 24, are both kind of obsessing about, what this technology means. And sure, maybe it's great for the future of the planet and society, but for them, it feels like a real threat. And I think that generational fight is going to be here for a long time.
8: Also, the world's two most famous converts to Catholicism, Sir Tony Blair and J.D. Vance, are in the most direct conflict with basically the fundamental teachings of Jesus of Nazareth, which is obviously dignity and the poor and the meek, those who are suffering. And I find that really quite almost risible.
1: We can to have this conversation go on forever. Unfortunately, we have to leave it here. It's been a fascinating conversation. I want to thank all of you for contributing to it so thoughtfully. Susan Glasser, staff writer at The New Yorker. Thank you, Susan. Always a pleasure to have you with us.
7: Great to be with you. Thank you so much.
1: And Shona Murray, who is the Europe correspondent of Euro News. Shona, you were wonderful. Thanks so much. We'll have you back.
8: Thank you. We'd love to be there.
1: And Michael Shears, chief UK correspondent of the New York Times. Michael, great to have you back, and thanks for joining us from London.
0: Always happy to do it.
1: 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I am Ivo Dalder. We'll be back next week with another edition of World Review. Until then, be well and stay safe.
9: We have 58 degrees with partly sunny skies at 7:59. Good morning, Buenos Dias, Chicago. Thank you for listening to World Review. Coming up next is Weekend Edition, starting off the latest in politics, and a little later, a conversation with Colombian musician Maluma. Stay with us.
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2: But what I can control is if I got 20 minutes, I'm going to make it.
3: Quick connections are called hot bags. There are also cold bags with a layover of more than 2 hours. They wind up here in a sprawling bag sorting system underneath the airport's passenger concourses, where they're fed into a massive labyrinth of conveyor belts and metal ramps. Rob Colvin has worked at Delta for more than 25 years.
4: This is only one small part of it. It's enormous, and it runs throughout and underneath.
5: So if I've been walking around that airport sitting at a gate, I've been over this and had no idea that this was going on under my feet.
4: That is correct.
3: Delta managers say they don't see this AI system as a replacement for their ramp employees, but as an enhancer to make them more efficient. Delta says it's been especially helpful for newer drivers, and it's making the job easier for veterans like Mike Davis, who's won awards for being one of Delta's best tug drivers.
2: Because I had to be a critical thinker. This takes all the thought out of it.
5: You miss it, though? You were good at that, the problem-solving part of it, right?
2: I am, but you know how they say it. Out with the old, in with the new? That's what it is.
3: Delta says the new system has boosted efficiency by as much as 20% while helping cut the number of missed bags. That's the kind of improvement travelers notice, even if they never see where it happens. Joel Rose, NPR News, Atlanta.

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1: 61 degrees with partly sunny skies at 8:39. 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
1: Well, it's going to be just a beautiful day shaping up. It's going to be sunny with a high of 77. Tonight, a chance for drizzle with a low of 57. Nothing too big, so no big rain showers, just a little drizzle. Tomorrow, partly sunny with a high of 74. Tomorrow night, cloudy with a low of 56. And then Tuesday, more sun with a high of 76.
3: I'm Windsor Johnston with these headlines. President Trump has yet to announce whether he'll approve a proposed deal with Iran. Talks are continuing with disagreements remaining over sanctions, shipping routes, and Tehran's nuclear program. Defense Secretary Pete Hegseth says negotiations are making progress. At a summit in Singapore, he said discussions have been productive but offered no indication of when the president might make a decision. The U.S. military says it disabled a cargo ship in the Gulf of Oman that was allegedly attempting to breach the blockade of Iranian ports. Central Command says a missile struck the vessel's engine. I'm Windsor Johnston, NPR News in Washington.
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0: This is Weekend Edition from NPR News. I'm Aisha Roscoe. 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
2: He says,
3: I'm just trying to like relish in all those moments, and I urge all the players that this is their first time to do that, because soccer's a weird game. You just never know like what's going
2: to
3: come.
2: Many great players never get a chance to play in the World Cup at all, he points out. So for each of these 26 players, it's a minor miracle that the stars aligned, that they were in the right shape, the right health, the right place at the right time, to be here now on the doorstep of the biggest games of their lives.
3: I'll probably cry when the national anthem goes. It's just such a huge honor, overwhelming honor, to be granted that responsibility to be on this team.
2: That moment, of course, is still 12 days away, he says. So first up is to enjoy the right here, right now, to take it one training, one game, even one media interview at a time, and to savor it all. Becky Sullivan, NPR News, Fayetteville, Georgia.
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5: We have 63 degrees with overcast skies at 9:39. Thank you so much for spending part of your Sunday with us. We really appreciate it. We got plenty more ahead on Weekend Edition, so stay with us.
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5: Well, it is shaping up to be a pretty nice day. It's going to be sunny with a high of 77. Tonight, a chance for a little drizzle with a low of 57. And tomorrow, more sun with a high of 74.
7: I'm Windsor Johnston with these headlines. The U.S. military says it fired a missile this weekend to disable a commercial ship that was headed toward a port in Iran. The incident took place at the same time the U.S. and Iran are still trying to work out a deal to reopen the Strait of Hormuz. The Prime Minister of Lebanon is accusing Israel of escalating the conflict in southern Lebanon. The comments came after the Israeli military carried out new airstrikes and issued evacuation warnings for more than a dozen communities. In Southeast Asia, heavy rains are threatening the search for two people still missing inside a flooded cave in Laos. Five others have already been rescued after spending more than a week trapped underground. I'm Windsor Johnston, NPR News in Washington.
5: Well, we've got plenty more ahead. 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
4: This is Weekend Edition from NPR News. I'm Aisha Roscoe, and it's time to play the puzzle. Joining us is Will Shortz. He's puzzle editor of the New York Times and puzzle master of Weekend Edition. How's it going, Will?
9: I am great. How are you, Aisha?
4: Good, blessed, and highly favored. Will you please remind us of last week's challenge?
9: Yes, it came from Jim Francis of Kirkland, Washington. I said, think of a famous singer, eight-letter first name, four-letter last. I said the first syllable of her first name, the second syllable of her first name backward, and the last name forward again are all verbs associated with human desire. What singer is this? Well, it's Courtney Love. Makes the words court, yen.

0: WBEZ is supported by the Field Museum, presenting After the Age of Dinosaurs, an exhibit exploring life after dinosaurs disappeared, featuring giant snakes, early mammals, and other creatures. 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
6: I'm Nora Rahm with these headlines. Ukraine launched more strikes against energy targets in Russia last night into this morning. Ukrainian officials say a drone struck an oil refiner on the Volga River, setting it on fire. Colombia is holding a presidential election today. The incumbent is barred by the Constitution from running for re-election. There are 14 candidates. If no one person gets 50% of the vote, a runoff election will be held June 21st. And the search for two men trapped in a flooded cave in Laos is being complicated by heavy rain. They were among seven people trapped by a flash flood more than 10 days ago. The other five have been rescued. I'm Nora Rahm, NPR News in Washington.
7: Well, we got plenty more ahead, but at noon, it's On the Media, followed by Freakonomics at 1 o'clock. And don't forget, This Old House Radio Hour at 2 o'clock. 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
8: 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From Jarl and Pamela Mohn, focusing on civil liberties, foster youth, public radio, and the arts. 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
0: This is Weekend Edition from NPR News. I'm Aisha Roscoe. To mark this year's 250th anniversary of the founding of the United States, NPR is bringing you stories from across the country that illustrate American life, liberty, and the pursuit of happiness for a series we're calling America in Pursuit. Today's story is set in the Great Lakes when a new pastime was taking hold, sport fishing. And local governments loved it. It meant tourism, wealth, and a lot more people using the waters. But there was a problem. Indian communities had long fished those same waters commercially, and tensions were running high between anglers and tribes. Then one fisherman took a stand. Here's Ellie Katz of member station Interlochen Public Radio.
9: By the 1980s, the Great Lakes, once industrial coastlines, had become an all-out battleground.
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9: To tribal fishermen, it was a simple case of discrimination. And they'd been dealing with it for decades.
11: Dealing with racism, we dealt with that every way, shape, or form.
9: Jacques LeBlanc was a kid in Bay Mills Indian community in the 60s.

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6: 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I'm Bill Curtis, and here is your host at the Studebaker Theater in the Fine Arts Building in Chicago, Peter Sagal.
7: Thank you, Bill. Thank you, everybody. Hey, if you want to come see us in person, we're here most weeks at the Studebaker Theater in downtown Chicago. You can catch us on the road as well. We'll be in Milwaukee, Wisconsin on July 9th and in Sonoma, California on July 30th. For tickets and information to all our live events, go to nprpresents.org. Right now, Bill and I are busy getting the playlist just right for NPR's annual beach limbo party.
6: Everybody is surprised by how low I can go.
7: But I'm going to be honest with you. I hope our panelists are spending their week off studying the news, because apparently some of them haven't figured out that when they appear in our show, I might ask them about it. Here's some of our panelists covering up for their ignorance by being funny. Eugene, don't be alarmed, but this week we were assured that your airplane is not actually outdated and old just because it still has what?
8: No engine?
7: No, that would be a problem. You should be alarmed.
8: That it still has a no smoking sign?
7: Close. Not only does it have no smoking signs, which it shouldn't have because nobody smokes in airplanes, but it also seems to have still what?
8: Oh, the ashtrays?
7: Ashtrays, yes.
8: Oh, wow.
7: People have been seeing ashtrays in the lavatories of planes and thinking, oh my God, how old is this plane, right? You think, oh no, was this plane built in the 60s? And then you think about how well us people who were built in the 60s are holding together right now, and you start to panic. But you can relax. The Washington Post reported this week that the FAA still requires that all airplane bathrooms still have ashtrays. That way they can guarantee that the dirtiest thing in there is not the toilet seat.
9: Why do they have them?
7: The idea is you're not allowed to smoke on airplanes. And they tell you when they give the announcement, if you smoke in, there's smoke detectors in the bathrooms, if you smoke in there, it's a crime, don't do it. But what if somebody does anyway? And they want to make sure that if somebody does break the law and lights a cigarette in there, they want a safe, fireproof place for them to put the cigarette besides a trash can, say, full of paper. Mm. And you especially don't want them flushing them down the toilet, because that blue stuff in there, that's leftover jet fuel.

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2: Officials. So we know from other sources that there is a great deal of unrest in the prison. Apparently attempts at escape or rumblings of what might become a riot. This would proceed over the succeeding days. But in the moment, Gardner is emphasizing that nobody's trying to escape, everybody's well behaved, the nurses don't feel that they're in danger. The press accounts, there's some conflict in who said what, but the one thing all the newspaper accounts that reported on this, from the New York Times to papers in Canada, what they agree on is that more than once, Gardner referred to his fellow prisoners as brothers, specifically in the context of talking about how they saved each other. And so he makes this comment, after seeing the things they did and the bravery of them, I am glad and proud to call them brothers. And because it shows up in all these news reports, you can tell that's the thing that really landed with the audience.
3: Yeah. The Kansas City Star declared that, quote, radio, for the first time in history, gave millions of listeners eyewitness accounts of a catastrophe at the time of its happening. The Kentucky Post called Gardner a radio hero for his intensely dramatic account. And the Chicago Defender reported that Gardner startled America thanks to his vivid and amazing description.
2: I can't help comparing it to Murrow's reports during the Blitz specifically, because so much of the content of those reports is about the character of the people that he's seeing, in this case, the British.
4: I saw many flags flying from staffs. No one ordered these people to put out the flags. They simply feel like flying the Union Jack above their roofs. No one told them to do it, and no flag up there was white.
2: It's sort of making an argument to American listeners that they can take what a lot of people outside of Great Britain thought they couldn't, the Blitz, right? And Gardner is doing the same thing. He is looking at these prisoners, seen as the worst of the worst, the cast-offs from society. He's commenting on the brotherhood, the sense of solidarity that they demonstrated in risking their lives to save each other. And that's really remarkable.
3: Coming up, we delve deeper into the evolution of CBS News after the fire and the Deacon set the stage for Edward R. Murrow and pick through the embers of network news today.
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1: And I think that he was a strong enough willed person who wanted to think in his own way for himself, that he kept that childlike curiosity. Okay, well, let's see. I'm Stephen Wolfram, and I do science and technology, and I've done that for many years. I think Dick Feynman he liked being on his own doing his thing. He was not interested really in organizing other people to do things. When one goes through school, one is often just told, this is true, this is true, this is true. Well, why is it true? For him, at least when I knew him, he would always say, but why? Can we figure out why that's true? Is it even true? The thing that was important about his way of thinking, he didn't end up making many mistakes. And the reason is because everything was built on bedrock in the end. He just wanted to get down to the bedrock and understand why it would be true for himself. And I would say that he was not a prolific reader of other things. He was much more interested in let me figure it out for myself. And part of the reason for that was, one, because he found that a much more secure way to think, and two, because what he liked was figuring stuff out. He wasn't really that interested in being a scholar and studying the detailed history and literature of something.
2: To be honest with you, sometimes I think he took this too far.
3: John Preskill.
2: It's not the best advice necessarily for all students. You know, put all the books away and figure it out yourself. Well, you know, there's something to that. Of course, if you really do think it through for yourself and solve it yourself, then you arrive at a deeper appreciation than if you just read about it. That's true. But, you know, all those other guys and gals who've been writing all these papers and books, they're not so dumb. And they know some things that maybe you should know, too. So sometimes I felt, you know, he put a little too much emphasis on you got to work it out yourself. But that was very much part of his credo. You know, by the time I knew Feynman, I came to Caltech in 1983, and he died 4.5 years later. And I don't think he was the Feynman of legend. He was still extraordinary in terms of, you know, the depth of curiosity, and he still had the charisma and, of course, a great storyteller. But maybe he wasn't as great a physicist as he might have been.
3: And who was that Feynman of legend? The legend really began in New Mexico.
4: The overwhelming feeling at Los Alamos was, we have to fight the Nazis.
3: We will be right back with more of The Curious Mr. Feynman. I'm Stephen Dubner, and this is Freakonomics Radio.
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1: Chapter 2, Lousy Ideas. Growing up in New York City, Richard Feynman was an excellent student in math and science. English and history, not so much. He wanted to go to Columbia University, but they had a quota restricting the number of Jewish students, and he was denied. He was accepted at MIT, the Massachusetts Institute of Technology. At first, he majored in math, then electrical engineering, and then settled on physics. After MIT, he applied to Princeton for graduate school. They, too, had a Jewish quota, but Feynman was admitted after getting a perfect score on the entrance exam. At Princeton, he quickly became known as an energetic and iconoclastic thinker, a little too free-spirited for his tweedy elders, but undeniably brilliant. And so it was that in 1941, just 2 years into Feynman's graduate studies, he was recruited to join the Manhattan Project. This was the secret U.S. government program to build an atomic bomb before Nazi Germany could build theirs. The U.S. didn't know the exact status of the German bomb project, but they did know it was run by Werner Heisenberg, who was one of the most brilliant physicists alive. Feynman began working on nuclear physics first at Princeton, and then he joined the huge lab in Los Alamos, New Mexico, that was run by J. Robert Oppenheimer, or Oppie, as his colleagues called him. Among these colleagues were Enrico Fermi, Niels Bohr, Hans Bethe, each of whom would go on to win a Nobel Prize in physics, and each of whom had fled Europe because of Nazi or fascist persecution. Richard Feynman, the kid from Queens, was much younger than all of them and much less seasoned, but that did not stop him from contributing.
2: It was very democratic. It wasn't the kind of hierarchy of where you had to know your place. Your point was everybody's place was to say anything they wanted to anybody else.
3: I never knew who I was talking to. I would only worry about the physics. If the idea looked lousy, I said it looked lousy. If it looked good, I said it looked good. Simple proposition. I've always lived that way. It's nice. It's pleasant. If you can do it, I'm lucky. I'm lucky in my life that I can do that.
1: Much has been written about the Manhattan Project. The recent film Oppenheimer gave it a whole new life. Richard Feynman's daughter, Michelle, whom we met earlier, is in her 50s now, and she still lives in Pasadena. She is a primary keeper of her father's legacy and once edited a book of his letters.
4: I've read the letter that he sent to somebody from his fraternity, and he doesn't say it was sort of a recruitment-ish, like, I can't tell you why, but this thing is so important. That sort of speaks to his love of country and his patriotism. I think he thought, you know, obviously the Nazis were abhorrent and let's do everything we can to stop them. Whether he thought, I'm lucky to have been born on this side of the ocean, I don't know.
1: Today, we think of the Manhattan Project as a major triumph in the U.S. effort to defeat Germany and its allies, including Japan. And it was a military triumph. But it was also a triumph for physics. Here are, in order of appearance, Stephen Wolfram, Charles Mann, and John Preskill.
5: I think he felt about the Manhattan Project. He was very impressed with Robert Oppenheimer and his leadership of that project. I think he was proud, actually, to have been involved in something which he saw, I think, as being it was certainly the big achievement of physics. It was the thing that, as far as the U.S. government was concerned, put physics on the map. The whole development of particle physics and all those kinds of things, I certainly view as having been kind of a long thank you from the U.S. government to the physics community for the Manhattan Project.
6: He, like most physicists of his generation and today, was, you know, basically a patriotic American. The way he thought about it is that the government might think that investing in physics would help the country defend itself somehow, as it had with the bomb. Physicists thought that the government investing in physics was one of the things that made the country worth defending, that this was a public good, you know, knowledge for everyone, and the government should be doing this.
7: And as far as the practical impact of that, I think there has been a lot of practical impact. In particular, from the study of quantum devices. You know, look at the transistor. Look at integrated circuits. That, you know, that has completely transformed our lives. That comes from our understanding of quantum physics applied to materials. You know, we have lasers. We have medical technologies like magnetic resonance imaging. All these things have had big societal impact. I like to look at things from the point of view of long-term impact. And if we're doing things as physicists today, if we're making discoveries and doing explorations where the impact on society in a practical sense may still be decades away, that's fine with me. Others have a shorter-term focus. Most companies do. You know, in the tech industry, 10 years is infinity. But in the physics community, 40 years isn't such a long time.
8: The Los Alamos experience had a profound effect on Richard Feynman, as it did on everyone involved. The scientific achievement was one thing. The reality of using the bomb was another. By the time the bomb was ready, Germany had already been defeated. And so Japan became the target, Hiroshima and then Nagasaki. Here is Feynman describing the Trinity test in the New Mexico desert. This was the first successful detonation of an atomic bomb, and it happened just a few weeks before the U.S. bombed Japan.
3: After the thing went off, there was a tremendous excitement at Los Alamos. Everybody had parties. We all ran around. I sat on the end of a Jeep and beat drums and so on, except for one man that I remember. His name was Bob Wilson, who got me into it in the first place. He's sitting there moping. I said, what are you moping about? He says, it's a terrible thing we made. I said, but you started. You got us into it. You see, what happened to me, and what happened to the rest of us, is we started for a good reason. But then we're working very hard to do something, and to accomplish it is a pleasure. It's excitement. And you don't stop to think any, you know, you just stop. After you thought at the beginning, you stop thinking. So he was the only one who was still thinking about it at that particular moment.
8: Here are Charles Mann and Helen Chersky.
6: What he spoke about was, and what other physicists that we talked to, was this feeling that the source of private delight, working out, you know, the world of physics, had suddenly been thrust onto the world stage in the form of a bomb that had killed tens of thousands of people.
4: That's the great problem of humanity, isn't it? You know, a tool is just a tool, and it's the human that uses it that decides how it gets used. Back then, there was probably more trust in governments and in systems than there is now. But, you know, a country acting as a team to get something done is kind of a very powerful thing to live inside.
6: And there is this thing that, you know, I think bothered Feynman. I know it bothered Hans Bethe, because he talked to me about it, which is the overwhelming feeling at Los Alamos was the Nazis are terrible. They're killing Jews. Many of the physicists were, in fact, refugees, Jewish refugees from Germany, and they all had friends, you know, who were Jewish refugees. And they believed that Heisenberg, correctly, they believed that Heisenberg was leading an effort to do this. We have to get there first. We have to fight the Nazis. Then the Nazis lose. And everybody kept going, never thinking about, wait a minute, why are we doing this? And Bethe said, maybe we would have come to the conclusion that we should keep going, but we never thought about it. And that really bothered him. The physicists regarded themselves as, we are doing this to fight the Nazis. And then it's used in the Japanese. And then the second thing, Bethe said this, they dropped it on Nagasaki. The second time, did they really need to do that? Would they have surrendered? And he said, the horrible thing is we didn't even think about it. We never asked. They're like good soldiers. And the culture of physics is to be independent inquiry. And so to go along sheep-like in a decision where your work is used for a bomb, that was awful.
8: The bomb was not the only thing that cast a shadow over Richard Feynman's time at Los Alamos. Just before joining the project, he had married Arlene Greenbaum, his high school sweetheart. Arlene was enthusiastic about art and literature, the way Feynman was enthusiastic about math and science. In their eyes, this made them a perfect match, and they were very much in love. But there was a problem. Here's Ralph Layton.
9: She had tuberculosis, which was highly contagious. And his own parents and sister even were saying, you know, break up your marriage plans. You can't do this. You have a career ahead of you. All this. And he went against all of that.
8: When Feynman moved to Los Alamos, he found a sanatorium for Arlene in Albuquerque, about 100 miles away. Actually, it was Robert Oppenheimer who found the sanatorium. Feynman visited Arlene when he could, and they wrote letters. Because of the secrecy of the Manhattan Project, inbound and outbound mail went through a censor. Feynman invented a code language for his letters to Arlene, in part to mess with the censors. He was known around Los Alamos for playing pranks and picking locks, including the locks on the desk drawers of the military men who oversaw the scientists.
9: I think I'm coming to realize now, only now, not when I knew him, that this thing about him being on top of the world and playing jokes and having fun and all this kind of stuff, it's a little bit like a stand-up comedian who has a terrible tragedy in his life that he wants to keep in that box and not go near. And then he loses her within weeks of the bomb being tested. Imagine 1-2, boom, boom, those losses or those transformations in your life. How are you going to recover from that?
2: I had a very strong reaction after the war of a peculiar nature. It may be from just the bomb itself, and it may be for some other psychological reasons. I had just lost my wife or something. But I remember being in New York with my mother in a restaurant immediately, and thinking about New York. And I knew how big the bomb in Hiroshima was, how big an area it covered and so on. And I realized from where we were, I know, 59th Street, to drop one at 34th Street. And then it would spread all the way out there, and all these people would be killed, and all the things would be killed. And that wasn't only one bomb available, but it was easy to continue to make them. And therefore, that things were sort of doomed, because already it appeared to me, very early, earlier than to others who were more optimistic, that international relations and the way people were behaving was no different than it had ever been before, and that it was just going to go out the same way as any other thing. And I was sure it was going to, therefore, to be used very soon. So I felt very uncomfortable and thought, really believed, that it was silly. I would see people building a bridge, and I would say, they don't understand. I really believed that it was senseless to make anything because it would all be destroyed very soon anyway.
8: The war was finally over, but Richard Feynman had moved from a physical desert to an emotional desert. So how would he escape that?
6: He did this for hours every day.
8: That's next week on Freakonomics Radio. Until then, take care of yourself. And if you can, someone else too.
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5: This is WBEZ with a weather update. It's going to be mostly sunny today with a high near 80. Tonight, a chance for sprinkles with a low of 57. And tomorrow, partly sunny with a high of 74. This is WBEZ.
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15: 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I'm Jen Largess. 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
15: 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Coming up next.
10: Live from NPR News in Washington, I'm Nora Rahm. The U.S. military has struck an alleged drug smuggling boat in the eastern Pacific Ocean. NPR's Chandelise Duster has more on the latest of multiple strikes in recent days.
18: U.S. Southern Command says it carried out a strike on a vessel along a drug trafficking route in the eastern Pacific on Saturday. The U.S. military says the boat was operated by a designated terrorist organization and was, quote, engaged in narco-trafficking operations. Three men, who Southern Command calls narco-terrorists, were killed. Video posted on social media by Southern Command shows a small boat floating in the ocean and then a cloud of smoke after the strikes. This is the fourth strike the U.S. military has conducted on alleged drug smuggling boats in recent days. Since September, the U.S. military has targeted suspected drug smuggling boats in the eastern Pacific and the Caribbean, killing more than 200 people. Criticism is growing around the legality of the attacks and whether they are even effective at stemming the flow of drugs. Chandelise Duster, NPR News.
10: Newark, New Jersey has imposed an overnight curfew around Delaney Hall, an immigration detention center. This came after another night of clashes between police and people protesting conditions in the facility. New Jersey Governor Mikey Sherrill says she called in the state police to keep ICE agents away from the protests, which she says have been largely peaceful.
19: For months, there have been peaceful protests outside as members of our congressional delegation, families, advocates, and faith leaders have all tried to ensure that those detainees, especially the most vulnerable, have their basic needs met.
10: She also said that starting today, the federal government is again allowing family visits at Delaney Hall. The largest detention facility in the U.S. is in El Paso, Texas. Civil rights groups are suing the government on behalf of detainees there, alleging horrific and inhumane conditions. Workers in the U.S. are putting a record amount of their paychecks into retirement. That's according to a new report from Fidelity on Retirement Savings for the first quarter of the year. But NPR's Stephen Bisaha reports the report also shows growing signs of economic distress.
20: For workers that have a 401k, their total savings rate reached about 14.5%. That is the contribution from both employees and employers, and a record rate according to Fidelity. Mike Chamrell is vice president of thought leadership at Fidelity Investments.
21: The good news is we're seeing very positive behaviors, not only among older workers who may be higher salaried, who may have a little bit bigger nest egg, but also among our Gen Z employees.
20: Fidelity did report some signs of financial stress. 2.5% of workers with retirement accounts dipped into their savings last quarter, a slight increase from a year earlier. Stephen Bisaha, NPR News.
10: This is NPR News in Washington. 1,037 people wearing white halter dresses and platinum blonde wigs descended on Palm Springs, California yesterday, ahead of what would have been Marilyn Monroe's 100th birthday. Madison Ament from member station KVCR reports.
22: The rules were simple. Blonde wig, white halter dress, and...
23: You need to have your red lips to get counted.
22: Volunteers shouted instructions inside the glam tent, where the hairspray flowed freely. As many, like Rich Robinson, who came in from Seattle, got glammed up by pros.
24: They are beautifying my Marilyn Monroe hair at this moment.
22: Like the hair products, the impressions flowed too.
25: Diamonds are a girl's best friend.
22: That's Julie Varin, who came from Hollywood. The lookalikes eventually gathered for the final count with the MC, Scott Nevins.
26: 1,037 Marylands packed this area in Palm Springs and broke the world record.
22: Some like it hot, and here, some also like it record-breaking. For NPR News, I'm Madison Ament in Palm Springs.
0: Italy celebrates Republic Day on Tuesday to remember June 2, 1946, when Italians chose a republic over a monarchy after World War II. A rehearsal for the parade ended in chaos Friday night when a policeman set off fireworks without permission. Dozens of horses bolted and ran through the streets of Rome. The last one was finally recovered yesterday morning. Several people were thrown and some injured. Some of the horses were also injured, but none had to be put down. I'm Nora Rahm, NPR News in Washington.
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7: 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I'm Jen Largess. For years, the trend was to tear down the walls and embrace the open plan. It promised light, flow, and togetherness. And millions of homeowners followed. But the reality of living that way often looks better in pictures than it does in real life. Alexander Dahlgren Jawad, principal at the Ancon Group, is here to explain why the open floor plan isn't what it's cracked up to be, and why it might be time to put those walls back up. Alexander, why do you think people often assume the best answer for them is an open floor plan?
9: The stated goal is almost always, we want everyone to be together. And when we entertain, everyone ends up in the kitchen. But in reality, it oftentimes brings more problems than it solves. When you combine kitchen, dining, and living spaces, you're putting together three areas that typically want very different levels of illumination. In the kitchen, you want the light to be bright so you can really see what you're doing. In the dining, you want the lighting to be soft around you, but concentrated onto the table. And in the living room, you want lighting that's geared either to conversation or watching TV. Suddenly you end up with what I call the noisy restaurant phenomenon. By 7:30, when the restaurant's full and there's all those people, everyone starts talking louder and louder and louder in order to be heard. And so this is what happens in an open concept place. To be able to assign specific areas to specific functions is really important.
7: What are the energy issues with open floor plans?
9: Oftentimes, especially if you're doing this in a remodeling situation, if you didn't have a finely tuned heating and air conditioning system, and almost always in an older home, if they have the opportunity, they're going to raise the ceilings. Suddenly, it's out of balance. Those spaces are very hard to keep the air moving properly from 18 feet down to the floor. Then you've got the problem of ventilation. You've got to have some pretty serious exhaust fan action going on with the range. You need to be dumping an appropriate amount of fresh air to counterbalance that.
7: Let's say you've tried an open floor plan and you want to try to revert back. Is there a way to do that?
9: Absolutely. There's not anything that you can't modify. Let's say that what really might have worked better for you was to have combined the living room and the dining room into a larger kitchen where you could be at the table, you could be at an island or at a peninsula, and then maintain another area. People can have conversation. People could watch television if they wanted to. But just to dump it all into one big space doesn't make a whole lot of sense.
2: I feel like in a lot of older homes, the walkways between spaces were so important. And now we've sort of eliminated the idea of these hallways or these vestibules. And now there's the open catwalk that goes up to the bedrooms that's overlooking the living room, which is usually the noisiest and what would hopefully be the quietest parts of the home.
9: Well, and there's a psychological thing that goes on. With houses, as you approach them from the street and you ascend one or two or 10 steps, you are making a transition from a public space to a semi-private space. You're going into an entry hall, then you're either introduced into the entertaining rooms or you move on to the more private areas of the house. People behave differently. If you want people to be quiet, you lower the lighting levels. If you want people to behave with their company manners, you don't have six beanbag chairs just tossed on the floor. And when people lose the ceremony that was often associated with older homes, they lose a certain level of civility and politeness, to be honest.
2: Adding some of those elements back in so that there are private spaces in the home and more outward public-facing places where people can stop by. It sounds very nice, I have to say.
9: Well, one of the other things that's so important about that is we are also giving up security. So people will have expanses of glass at the entry to their home, which then allow anybody to see everything that's going on in there. If you're someone at home alone, we tell our kids, don't answer the door. They certainly may not open the door, but they're probably going to walk up there to it. When you live in one gigantic room, you give up a lot for the little bit of, gee, I don't want to be in the kitchen alone experience.
2: Always a quest for us to think about how we live and what makes the most sense for us instead of just what's on trend. So we appreciate that conversation.
9: Thank you very much.
2: That was Alexander Dahlgren-Jawad from the Ancon Group, a design and construction company in Dallas, Texas. 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Or you can leave us a voicemail anytime. 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
6: Hi, this is Lucy from Seven Hills, Ohio, Lucy McKernan.
2: Hi, Lucy. What's your question today?
6: Well, we have a 1966 home, and I'm pretty sure the shower tiles and the substrate adhesive, as well as the plaster behind it, is as old as the house is. And I'm concerned that if I DIY this or even hire people to put in porcelain panels, there's going to be some kind of silica dust that's hazardous. But I'm also concerned about the expense of having professionals do it.
2: Mm-hmm. And are you switching it out just for aesthetic purposes, or is there a problem?
6: Mainly aesthetic, but I also can't really use the shower because water's getting in behind the tiles now.
2: Do you see evidence of that?
6: Oh, yeah. The shower tiles are falling off.
2: Oh, all right. Well, we've got Zach Detmore, a general contractor for the show, here to help us out.
8: Yeah, good question. I love me a home improvement question wrapped in a health improvement question, which is silica dust, right?
2: What is silica dust, Zach?
8: Silica dust is the 2010s version of asbestos dust.
2: Oh,
8: you know,
2: nice.
8: Every decade we have a new dust we're scared of, right? So we had asbestos, then we had lead-based paint, then we had silica dust, and now we're in mold, right?
2: Got it.
8: And so,
2: thanks for catching us up.
8: Right. It's one of the crystalline silica is in mortar. It's in tile grout. It's in almost everything cementitious. And if you breathe it in, it can be carcinogenic because the dust particles can sort of lodge themselves in your lungs. So when you're cutting concrete, it's encouraged that you use wet cutting to keep that dust from getting airborne. So it's definitely something you need to worry about. There's no real way to make that repair unless you're exposing the air to some of this silica dust because that's in the mortar. So it's a risk. So the only thing you can do is control the air and cover your breathing air with a respirator and then put some sort of exhaust fan in the window, something that keeps it from running into the house. The only way to completely avoid that is to hire one of those companies that does sort of a acrylic liner within the shower. And they basically stick plastic to the wall, for lack of a better term. And so everything stays in its place and is encompassed and won't get wet anymore. It's not my preferred method, but that's the only option to minimize that.
2: Well, I guess my concern too would be that she has evidence that water is getting behind the tiles. And so if silica dust was a concern, should mold be a concern as well?
8: It certainly could be, but I don't think it should be paramount in the health risk unless she's already had issues with mold and she's sensitive to it, because there's really mold everywhere in the house. But mortar is something that can dry out.
2: Mm.
8: It's absorbing moisture when you shower and drying and absorbing and drying. Mm. So there certainly is mold present, but I don't think it's a health concern because it's sort of encapsulated in all of that tile and between that metal pan.
2: I don't really feel like taking a shower now. Just this lot of things around her shower. So if she wants to replace this, you're saying that she could put the liner on if she wants no dust.
8: But unfortunately, that won't be a DIY project. You're going to have to hire one of those contractors that does that. And my understanding is it's not cheap. The nice thing is it's quick. They come out and do it in a day or so. Yeah. What's your reaction, Lucy? I've been talking till I'm blue in the face here and you're just listening. Is this phone on?
2: We lost Lucy. Oh, yeah. We lost her at mold.
6: No, I'm still here. I'm just taking all this in. And I guess my first thought is, because of chemical sensitivity, I'm also concerned about the acrylic liner having like a PVC in it that might off-gas when the hot water hits it from the shower.
8: The off-gassing that's going to happen that you would be concerned about is probably as the resins are setting, the off-gassing chemical exposure is in that first off-gassing stage. And if it's been sitting on the shelf for a long time, it's probably done a lot of its off-gassing already. But I wouldn't be worried about re-exposing it every time you're using hot water, because the hot water is really like 120 degrees maximum. And that's not warm enough, in my opinion, to sort of re-trigger any chemical reaction.
6: I see.
8: But what do I know? I'm a carpenter. I'm not like jeepers.
2: Oh, Lucy. Well, it sounds like if you find the right contractor who does a really good job containing the space and filtering the air as they work, any repair, whether it's to the, you know, replacing it with tile or with panels, could be an option for you.
6: All right. Thank you.
8: Good luck with it.
6: Bye-bye.
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1: Hi, this is Alicia DiMatteo from Minnetonka, Minnesota.
0: Hi, Alicia. What's your question today?
1: My question is about a water stain that I have in the ceiling of my basement. I discovered it about 3 winters ago, went down there, and kind of noticed this, you know, just a very faint water stain that existed a couple feet in from an exterior wall. It's a walkout basement and was near the walkout side of the basement. So since then, I have been trying to figure out what caused the water stain. Carved a hole in the ceiling to see if it was a plumbing issue, maybe, you know, external water line freezing or something like that. Doesn't seem like it's that. I also had an idea to check my chimney, make sure my flashing and everything was good. And so I'm at a point now where I just don't know who to call to take a look at it or what the problem might be.
0: Absolutely. Well, to help answer your question, we have Mark McCullough, the mason for the show, and Zach Detmore, a general contractor for the show, both here to help. Great. Zach, you've seen this before, a mystery stain on the ceiling.
2: Yeah, so I love a mystery stain. Mm-hmm. You know, it's
3: no,
2: really,
3: so true.
2: Sometimes
3: so
2: these
3: true.
2: Mystery stains are really what keep me in business, you
3: yeah.
2: know?
3: And challenging, Zach. Very challenging,
2: yeah.
3: These mystery stains.
2: You've got a masonry wall, and you have a wood-framed ceiling system with drywall on it, and there's a moisture stain there, and then above this masonry wall is a wood-framed structure. Is that correct?
1: Yeah.
2: Okay. And the stain you're noticing is what shape?
1: So it kind of starts, like, if you follow it coming in from the outside wall, it kind of starts as like a circle, like a 2.5 foot wide circle. And then you can see the water kind of coming back into the interior of the basement. It's following a drywall seam. So then it kind of makes a long, skinny line that goes back another 3 or 4 feet.
2: Okay, got it. And did this stain appear after or during the winter?
1: Yes. So I noticed it in March. This particular winter was a record-breaking snow winter here. We had, you know, ice dams everywhere, more snow than ever. So that's kind of why I went to chimney, thinking, you know, something related to an ice dam.
0: Zach is celebrating.
2: Okay.
0: He's got a lead.
2: Okay, Jen and Mark, what do you think? I think we got the pieces we need.
3: Okay, as do I. Just a little information on how I inspect and look for leaks, and I may be stating the obvious, but I always start at the top and work my way down. So I do a process of elimination. In relation to this one, what I would do is I would check out the concrete cap on top of the chimney. Those do mm-hmm. develop cracks, and as snow sits on top of that concrete cap, of course, when it melts, it'll find those cracks and lead into your house. After that, water always looks for the least path of resistance. And once it finds it, it'll work its way down into an area of the house that would be tough to correlate, only because the leak is over here, but the masonry is over there. One of the obvious things to me that I look for is what we call efflorescence. If I see, which is a white chalky substance, and it's a chemical reaction between the lime that's in the mortar and the clay that's in the brick, and it's activated by water. So all that indicates leak to me. And then again, after that, see what the possibilities are of the water traveling. And my brain's a little stuck right now because I actually have a mystery leak in my office. And
2: we're trying to answer your question.
3: I went up on top of the section in between my roof and the ceiling on my office, and I found an air conditioning unit that was condensed. The condensation was overflowing the pan. So mystery solved, and not much of a mystery because it was easy to find. But process of elimination. If I don't find anything as I chase those things that I just discussed about the masonry, usually I'll start to go inside.
0: Is there any further action that's needed? If she traced the stain and it's not growing and she knows it came during winter when there were a lot of ice dams,
3: yeah.
0: Could it have been a singular event that isn't, it's ding, not a ding, continuous. Ding. There, okay.
3: Okay.
2: You got it, I think.
3: Yeah. Yeah. So that's what it sounds like.
2: We're all like sort of jumping around these facts, which are, it's extremely cold where you are. When your house is being heated, the air is rising, right? That heat is going up through the house, which means in your basement, at the weak spots, there's actually a vacuum happening. So think of it like any little hole, maybe it's masonry, maybe it's siding, maybe it's something else, is sucking in, and it's sucking in moisture. When it's doing that, and that moisture, as soon as it gets into that warm flooring system, condensates, and that creates a stain. So I think that's what caused it. It's what Jen said, like a an event caused by, you know, winter conditions, extreme winter conditions. As soon as it gets into that warm flooring system, condensates, and that creates a stain. So I think that's what caused it. It's what Jen said, like a an event caused by, you know, winter conditions, extreme winter conditions.
1: Yeah.
0: Alicia, we appreciate your call. Good luck.
1: Yeah, thank you so much for taking the time. I appreciate it.
0: Absolutely.
3: Bye, Alicia.
1: Bye-bye.
0: Call us now to have your home improvement or DIY question answered. 877-864-7460. 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Or leave us a voicemail anytime. 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
4: Hi. I'm so excited. Hi. My name is Gray Livingston. I am from Appleton, Maine.
0: Hi, Gray. What's your question today?
4: Hi. Okay, so my wife and I just purchased a single wide that was manufactured in 2021 and for the most part not lived in. So it feels pretty new. And in the moving process to get from where it was to where it is now, I feel like some kind of maybe rotational twisting happened in the house, and our windows are sitting kind of out of plumb right now. And I'm just wondering how I can try to work on these windows.
0: Absolutely. We've got Zach Detmore, general contractor for the show, here to help us out. Zach, have you ever encountered this before?
2: Hey, Gray. I've certainly encountered a window problem before. Tell me, Gray, when you say they're out of plumb, does that mean the bottom is where it's supposed to be and the top is leaning towards the inside of the structure?
4: No, it's the outside of the structure. And you got to bear with me because I'm not sure exactly the terms that I'm going to use, but it feels like it's a... It's a mold window unit, so it's all one.
2: Oh, mold.
4: And it's got
2: went straight for the fancy terms.
4: Oh, I looked this up. Don't worry. I used my computer to get there. And it's got some flat PVC casing on the outside. The top of it, of the whole unit, is what's bowing out from the structure.
2: Okay, so we have, what, two or three windows that are bowing out?
4: Yep. It's like nine because it's a lot of windows in the house.
2: And it's happening on every single window?
4: Yep. Yep. Not as much on the windows. There's two or three that are really bad. And on one of those bad ones, there's some water damage on the inside of the window now that we're noticing.
2: Is there a J channel under the vinyl before it transitions to the casing? And a J channel basically would look like a 3/4 inch piece of vinyl running horizontally that the casing would sit below.
4: Yes, it is. Yes, there is one of those.
2: You have that?
4: Yep.
2: Okay, so is the casing sticking out past the J channel enough that you could, you know, look into the hole? Or is it just like slightly further out than the bottom is?
4: On the one worst window, you can look into the J channel, I think. And on the rest of them, it's not that bad.
2: We'll just assume that this is similar to a stick-built house, meaning that it has a new construction window. And a new construction window basically has a flange around it. We're assuming it's vinyl. So basically, there's this flange, and it's called a nailing flange a lot of times because you nail through it to hold it in place. And you basically, the hole for the window is smaller than the nailing flange, and you just push this unit in and nail around the perimeter, and that's what holds the window more or less in place. And we're assuming that flange and the whole unit has come away from the sheathing, and the vinyl is still fastened to the sheathing. So my hope is that this casing you're referring to covers the nailing flange such that you could remove the casing but leave the vinyl siding in place. Do it on one window that's in a discrete location. And if you, you know, never get around to fixing it, your wife doesn't have to look at it every day. And, you know, take that whole thing off and then assess what's going on. If it looks relatively dry or wet in such a way that you could put a fan on it or let the sun hit it to dry it out and there's no structural damage, then you should be able to just push the window back in, assuming there's nothing holding it out. And refasten it maybe with screws instead of nails, and you're good to go. If it looks like you have water damage to the point where it wasn't able to dry and there's mold and there's deterioration and you could stick your finger in there and, you know, remove wood, then you're you're going to have to remove the whole window and start dissecting this wall to figure out, you know, can I just fix it by patching in, or do I have to replace structural members?
4: Okay, so how do I push the window back in? If we get to this point, I pull it out and think that I can replace things.
2: Just push it. It should just go for you once you've gotten the fasteners out of the way. Like,
4: okay,
2: light pressure.
4: It's like a, it's like an 8 foot tall window. I don't know how to get up there.
2: You're gonna have to get some tools, buddy. This is a proper project.
4: It sounds like it. I think I'm going to borrow my father-in-law's tractor and maybe use the bucket to push it up top.
2: No, you won't.
0: I mean, I was going to go for a ladder.
2: That's... Yeah, I think a ladder. You're overstating how much pressure this needs. It, like, when you get a, when you get the obstructions out of the way and you drive a screw in at the top, that screw is capable of pulling in at, you know, 150, 300 pounds of force, which is way more than you should need.
4: Okay.
2: It should really be like, it should be about as hard as you slam a door when you're very angry.
4: Okay.
2: Right?
4: Like, okay. So ladder.
2: I'm not picking
4: tractor.
2: My socks up, you know, like that type of thing.
0: That kind of anger.
4: Yep. It sounds like a fun project.
2: But you're going to learn, you're going to learn so much about how your house works, and that's going to help you in the future.
4: Oh yeah. Oh yeah.
0: Straight into the deep end. We wish you luck with it, Gray.
4: Okay. Thanks, guys.
2: Take care.
0: All right. Take care.
4: Yep. Y'all too. Bye-bye.
0: Call us now at 877-864-7460. 877-864-7460. Or you can leave us a voicemail. 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
5: This is Pam from Tampa, Florida.
0: Hi, Pam. What's your question?
5: Well, I have a 1,300 square foot home built in 1959, and I have two rooms with similar light problems. The first one is in a bedroom that has a ceiling fan with a light attached to it, and the switch on the wall still operates the fan. But the pull chain, I think somebody pulled it too hard and it does not work. So I want to know if that's fixable or any suggestions. And then the second room is my dining room. It has a ceiling light, no wall switch at all. And the pull chain on that one no longer works either.
0: Oh boy.
5: So is there magically, any way magically that I can get that fixed? I can't, I'm 74 and I just can't get up on a ladder like that.
0: Absolutely. Well, we've got Zach Detmore, general contractor for the show, and Heath Eastman, electrician for This Old House, both here to help.
2: So awesome. Pam, it's Zach here, and I've got some bad news for you. You can't magically fix this.
6: I thought you might have an answer for that.
2: No, no. Unfortunately, not with magic, but there is a fix.
6: There is a fix, Pam, but you're not going to like it. It's exactly okay. What you're thinking. It sounds like if the you said the fan was still operating in the kitchen, but the light wasn't, or vice versa.
5: Right.
6: Yeah, right. It's probably the pull switch.
5: It works via switch, but not the light.
6: Yeah, so we know we still have power there, so it's still functioning. So chances are it's just the pull chain failed. And with the dining room, is that the only other light that's out?
5: It's the only light in the room. I get up there carefully and screw the bulbs in, it'll turn on, but the chain doesn't work.
6: Okay, yep. It sounds like it's just time to replace the pull switches. I know it's not what you want to hear, but it's actually simple enough to take the fixture down, swap that switch out. They're readily available, and reinstall the fixture.
0: Do you have to take the fixture down to swap it out?
6: Usually the switch is mounted from the inside. So when you take it down, the switch presses through the housing. Then it has a nut on the outside where the chain goes through. So you'd have to take that apart and undo the wiring internally. Yeah.
2: Hmm. It's kind of awkward. It's technically possible to do it up on a ladder, but then you have like the light you're holding in one hand, right. And it's very awkward.
6: Yeah.
2: But the switch itself is quite affordable.
6: Yeah, you can find them at any home center. They're pretty common. You can find that pull switch. So if it's something you're not comfortable tackling, it may be best to call a professional to come in and take the two fixtures down. You can give them a heads up of what they need ahead of time. They can bring a couple of the pull switches. Shouldn't be too big of a deal for someone to swap those out for you.
5: Oh, perfect. Yeah, I will have to call somebody. I just can't. Unfortunately, maybe 40 years ago, I could have done that, but.
2: I wouldn't say this is an age thing. I would say, I bet Heath could install a ceiling fan, you know, and you know, this tiny fraction of what it would take me, because it's one of those things that's just like muscle memory and it's kind of awkward. It's a tough job. Okay. Just physically, it's a weird job.
6: It's funny. That's a little contorting. Yeah.
2: Yeah.
6: Trying to hold everything in place.
2: These like you have to line up these little screws on the canopy. It's just awkward if you don't have that muscle memory. So I think it's one of those great things that like technically you can do, but you shouldn't, because your time is worth something.
6: That's fair. Yeah. It might just be easier, more efficient to have someone.
5: Very true. Well, perfect. So I will do you think like repair people like from those big box stores could do it?
6: I would say probably contact a local electrician, be able to take care of that for you fairly quickly. Yeah.
5: Awesome.
2: Yeah. Thank support small help. Business.
5: Definitely. Definitely. Thank you. Appreciate all your help.
2: Thank you, Pam.
6: Thanks, Pam.
0: If you have a question for us, leave us a voicemail on our hotline. 877-864-7460. And we can answer your question next time. Coming up, hip hop pioneer Fab Five Freddy shows us his old house.
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2: It's This Old House Radio Hour. I'm Jen Largess. Coming up, if you're in the market for a new fence, you've got options. We'll help you decide which one is right for you. But first, we go to Harlem and the brownstone of hip-hop pioneer and artist Fab Five Freddy, a home that doubles as a living shrine to the city and the culture he helped define.
3: My name is Fred Brathwaite, known to most as Fab Five Freddy, and this is my old house. I've been living here in Harlem a little over 20 years. This was a major grown-up step, buying a home up here in the Sugar Hill area of Harlem. Perhaps America's most well-known neighborhood is because a lot of really important stuff happened here, particularly when African Americans moved up here, part of what's known as the Great Migration. Black folks were getting away from the South and all that nightmare. Just a very storied area with a lot of jazz songs that mentioned Sugar Hill, and it was just a place where the well-to-do and some very noted people were fortunate enough to live. This house was roughly built early 1900s. Even though they call them brownstones because they typically do have brown stone, which is on the facade of the building, mine is a limestone, so it's like a light grayish. I was fortunate enough to have all the original woodwork, and I'd say 80% of it is still in place and intact. It's an education process, and as you learn more, we become like, oh, this room has bird's eye maple, and this room is mahogany. And you learn and then become more aware and attuned to the upkeep. You could see that there were areas of the house where the wood had gotten really dark in certain spots just from years and years of wear. A friend of mine who was like vintage furniture dealer, he actually gave me a small container of this cotton cleanser substance that you can put on the wood and it would clean it, bring the wood back, but still leave the patina and all that. We probably went through about 5 gallons of it. During the time I'm doing this at the house, learning about the wood and the different strains, I went to the Metropolitan Museum and walked around, and you could see where this inspiration for the design of the house came from. And I'm like, oh my goodness, I have this kind of wood, because there's a lot of detail, the beads and this motif. You realize these things are all made individually, and you see how much this stuff costs to do, and you just get an understanding of what it would cost to replicate woodwork at this level now. Just insanity. On my main entry floor, there's a small space in between the living room, if you will, and the dining room called the music room. And there would be an upright piano in that room. The radio didn't exist, nor did the television, and you didn't have records or nothing. So a little musical entertainment after dinner was a part of how people got down. And then there was also a dumbwaiter, so the meals could be brought up from the ground floor where they would be cooked, and it would come up in like a little elevator. Get a sense of how it was back in the days when these homes were built. Being an artist, my walls are covered with a bit of my own work, work gifted to me by friends. I've got a series of photos. So my dad was close to the jazz scene, and Max Roach, a childhood friend of my father's, was my godfather. They would have these jazz gigs. One of my dad's friends had a 35 millimeter camera with color slide film in the early 50s and shot photos at these jazz gigs. And I'm talking people like Miles Davis, Thelonious Monk, Max Roach, and many others. So there's a suite of about 15 photos. They kind of surround my bed. They're looking down at me, and it's a vibe really, because a lot of what I've absorbed as a young kid came from being around my dad and his friends and hearing this jazz music and hearing these stories. And then I kind of grew up in what I like to consider a jazz household. Mm-hmm.

0: From the Center for Investigative Reporting and PRX, this is Reveal. I'm Al Ledson. We've been talking about people who are risking their own freedoms to protect the rights of others, and how in Greece, human rights defenders are being targeted and accused of helping migrants enter the country illegally. To Mary Lawler, this is part of a trend in many countries.
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6: I'm Janine Herbst with these headlines. The U.S. military says it struck another alleged drug boat in the eastern Pacific, killing at least three people. It's the fourth attack in recent days, bringing the death toll from attacks on reported drug smuggling boats to 205 since the strike started in September. The head of the World Health Organization says five people with Ebola in the Congo have recovered. Still, the virus is spreading rapidly, and this strain has no approved vaccine or treatment. And Fed Chair Jerome Powell and the people of Minneapolis-St. Paul are this year's recipients of the 2026 JFK Profile in Courage Award. I'm Janine Herbst, NPR News.

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1: 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And on How I Built This, the founder of M.M. 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
4: I'm Janine Herbst with these headlines. Israel captured a strategic mountain in Lebanon that's tapped with a crusader-built castle. It's the deepest incursion into the country in more than 25 years. It follows days of airstrikes and intense fighting nearby between Israel and Iranian-backed Hezbollah militants. After several musical acts backed out, President Trump now says he will headline his Great American State Fair, a celebration next month of the country's 250th birthday on the National Mall. And more than 1,000 people put on a white dress, a platinum wig, in Palm Springs this weekend ahead of what would have been Marilyn Monroe's birthday, breaking the Guinness World Record for the most Marilyn lookalikes in one place. I'm Janine Herbst, NPR News.

0: Do you hope to someday perform in Iran? Do you even allow yourself to think about that?
1: I think about it at least once a week. Of course, being an Iranian singer that is trying to put my mother's language, my nation's language, my people's language on the map, the biggest dream for me is to perform in my own country, whether it's in my own city of Tehran or whether it's in Shiraz or Isfahan. All of these are stunning, beautiful, beautiful cities with even more beautiful people. I believe that that day is going to happen sooner or later, and I'm hoping that it's soon, because it's been my childhood dream since I was a kid to perform and to sing. And being on stage feels like home to me.
0: Well, Navan, thank you so much for this album. I've really enjoyed listening to it. And thanks so much for taking the time to talk with me.
1: Of course. Thank you so much for giving me the time. It's been a pleasure and honor to speak with you.
0: Navan's new album, Kisses on the Moon, is out now. And that's our show for tonight. Thank you for listening to All Things Considered from NPR News.
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7: This is WBEZ with a weather update. It's going to be mostly sunny today with a high near 80. Tonight, a chance for sprinkles with a low of 57, and tomorrow, partly sunny with a high of 74. This is WBEZ.
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11: 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LaFleur founder Sarah LaFleur joins me on the advice line to help two early-stage founders who are trying to understand their customers on a fundamental level.
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13: Live from NPR News in Washington, I'm Janine Herbst. The U.S. military has struck an alleged drug smuggling boat in the eastern Pacific. NPR Shondalise Duster has more on the latest of multiple strikes in recent days.
14: U.S. Southern Command says it carried out a strike on a vessel along a drug trafficking route in the Eastern Pacific on Saturday. The U.S. military says the boat was operated by a designated terrorist organization and was, quote, engaged in narco trafficking operations. Three men who Southern Command calls narco terrorists were killed. Video posted on social media by Southern Command shows a small boat floating in the ocean and then a cloud of smoke after the strikes. This is the fourth strike the U.S. military has conducted on alleged drug smuggling boats in recent days. Since September, the U.S. military has targeted suspected drug smuggling boats in the Eastern Pacific and the Caribbean, killing more than 200 people. Criticism is growing around the legality of the attacks and whether they are even effective at stemming the flow of drugs. Chandelise Duster, NPR News.
15: Primary elections continue across the country this week. Voters are heading to the polls in a number of states Tuesday, including California, Montana, and New Jersey. NPR's Stephen Fowler has more on key races to watch in Iowa.
9: Iowa is no stranger to political attention in presidential elections, but a slate of surprisingly competitive midterm contests highlights the state's importance for both parties' futures. In Tuesday's primary, all eyes will be on the Democratic race for U.S. Senate, where state lawmakers Josh Turek and Zach Wall seek the nomination to run against Congresswoman Ashley Hinson. On the Republican side, there's a crowded field in the governor's primary. But Friday evening, President Trump endorsed Congressman Randy Feenstra in an effort to push him over the top. For November, the Senate, governor, and three of four House races are all likely to be competitive. Stephen Fowler, NPR News.
15: Workers in the U.S. are putting a record amount of their paychecks into retirement. It's according to a new report from Fidelity on retirement savings for the first quarter of the year. But NPR's Stephen Bazaha says the report also shows growing signs of economic distress.
16: For workers that have a 401k, their total savings rate reached about 14.5%. That is the contribution from both employees and employers, and a record rate according to Fidelity. Mike Chamrell is vice president of thought leadership at Fidelity Investments.
17: The good news is we're seeing very positive behaviors, not only among older workers who may be higher salaried, who may have a little bit bigger nest egg, but also among our Gen Z employees.
16: Fidelity did report some signs of financial stress. 2.5% of workers with retirement accounts dipped into their savings last quarter, a slight increase from a year earlier. Stephen Bazaha, NPR News.
15: You're listening to NPR News from Washington. A United Airlines flight from New Jersey to Spain pulled a mid-air U-turn last night. The problem? A suspiciously named Bluetooth device. That's according to social media accounts and air traffic control audio. NPR's Camila Domonoske has more.
18: United says a, quote, potential security concern sent the flight, en route to Palma de Mallorca, back to Newark instead. The airline didn't elaborate on the nature of the concern, but air traffic control chatter in Newark captured a voice explaining that someone had named a Bluetooth speaker, quote, a certain four-letter word. Not that kind of four-letter word. The device was named Bomb, according to a self-identified passenger on the flight who posted on TikTok about the saga. The plane eventually arrived more than 9 hours late. Camila Domonoske, NPR News.
15: The JFK Profile in Courage Awards takes place tonight. Being honored, former Federal Reserve Chair Jerome Powell for protecting the independence of the Fed and collectively the people of Minneapolis-St. Paul for their response to President Trump's immigration crackdown surge in the Twin Cities that led to the shooting deaths of two U.S. citizens by ICE agents. Four Twin City and community members will receive the award on behalf of the region, including Zena Stenvik, superintendent of the Columbia Heights Public School District, whose student Liam Conejo Ramos was detained along with his father by ICE agents. A photo of him in a blue bunny hat went viral. I'm Janine Herbst, and you're listening to NPR News from Washington.
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21: Adewale Mae went on this big vacation to Europe.
22: It was my very first time in Europe. Oh, it was beautiful. I think
21: Adewale's first stop was Spain. He was there during the week, Monday, Tuesday.
22: And everyone's outside, you know, eating, catching a coffee. They're playing, just like having fun, doing things, just flying kites. And I know
21: Like adults. Okay.
22: I legit saw someone who was like 50 years old who was just like playing outside. I think they were playing Frisbee. And I was just like, wow, that's just very, very nice. Working age adults
21: outside during the workday, during work hours. Adewale is just noticing this, taking it in. He's with a buddy. They're at lunch early into the trip.
22: So we're having paella, and my friend was like looking around. He was just like, bro, what do people do here for a living?
21: His friend was thinking the same thing that Adewale was thinking, which was, why does it seem like so many locals are not at work?
22: And like, we're asking around just like, hey, like, what do you do for work? And we got all of these different responses where, you know, someone's a seamstress and someone's works at like an interior design studio.
21: And Adewale knew that this entire continent basically has a different relationship with work than the U.S. does, especially in the summer.
22: Businesses are just completely closed.
21: Adewale is a labor economics researcher at the Economic Policy Institute. But actually seeing the European attitude toward work in person felt different. And it made Adewale think of this report he worked on a few years back.
22: The name of the report is No Vacation Nation.
21: No Vacation Nation.
22: Very, very on the nose.
21: In this report, Adewale looked at the 21 richest countries in the world, and he listed how many paid vacation days they all get. Not because of the kindness of their employers, but how many paid vacation days every single person in these countries have to get by law. And he found that Japan, for example, gets 10 paid vacation days for everyone on top of 15 paid holidays. Australia, 20 paid vacation days plus 8 paid holidays. Spain, 25 vacation days paid plus 14 paid holidays. We are talking 39 days off paid for everyone. Hairdressers, mechanics, doctors, bakers, daycare workers, train operators, every worker in these countries is guaranteed paid vacation. Actually, every worker in all of the richest countries in the world has to get paid vacation, except for workers in one rich country, the U.S.
22: In America, if I could have 29 days of paid vacation, what would that look like for you? What would that look like for you as a worker?
21: And it's not just a rich country thing. Mexico, Afghanistan, Thailand, Tanzania, they all, at least in the formal job sector, guarantee paid vacation from work. The U.S. is the outlier. Zero paid vacation days and zero paid holidays. By law. Dang. Oh, and the vacation that those of us in the U.S. do get from our employers, we don't even take it all. In 2018, U.S. workers left 768 million days of earned vacation on the table, literally forfeited about $65 billion worth of vacation benefits. What is wrong with us? Hello and welcome to Planet Money. I'm Sarah Gonzalez. Today on the show, why and how did this happen? We have an episode from 2023 about how an entire continent, basically, and much of the world got all of this guaranteed paid vacation, and the U.S. missed out.
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0: 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This is NPR.
2: I've been thinking a lot about time and free time lately, and a little personal vacation backstory. I recently had 200 hours of vacation that I had not used and could not roll over into the next year. I was going to lose them. And one of my editors was like, I can probably go to bat for you and get you to keep those vacation hours, like just this one time. And I said, nah, it's fine. I'll just lose them. Because I had just had a baby, I took maternity leave, and I was like, I can't just come back from leave and then take a bunch of vacation. I would feel so guilty. But recently, I've been like, hold on, 200 hours? That's a whole month off of work paid that I left on the table. That is so much free time when free time feels so scarce to me these days. And it's not just me. More than half of the people in this country who are lucky to get paid vacation don't use it all. And why? Why do we do this? Why do we not use our vacation? And why is vacation seen like a privilege here, something you wait to accrue if you get it at all? Half of low-wage workers in the U.S. don't get any paid vacation. So I started calling economists and historians, asking them why. And I kept hearing the same thing. Europeans just value leisure far more than Americans do. And I do not accept this response because there has to be more to it. Why? Why do they? I mean, value free time, yeah. I think.
5: Well, why don't Americans prioritize the right to vacations? There are a couple of things.
2: Gary Cross is a historian who has written a book about free time. He's going to give us some historical context on vacation here. And he says the U.S. has never even gotten close to seriously trying for paid vacation as a right.
5: Of all the things, the rights that people have pushed for, paid vacation has never been a part of that list. It's never been.
2: In Europe, countries did push for vacation in big, big ways. And they didn't ask their individual employers. They asked their federal governments in the 1920s and the 1930s. And they got it. They had been saying, like, why do just the aristocrats get leisure? And this idea spread across Europe.
5: That everybody should have some moments of some period of release from ordinary urban and modern economic life.
2: Gary says time off from work, vacation, was popular across many political parties and religious groups. And it was also used for some pretty awful things, too. The fascist party in Italy, the Nazis in Germany, Gary says they actually encouraged leisure also, even as they were preparing for war.
5: It's kind of ironic that one of the tools to make your citizens into warriors was to give them a vacation. But that's one of the things that they did. You know, workers would be sent to the lakes or to the seashore, but they would, of course, develop loyalties to the regime.
2: Yeah, it was loyalty through leisure. And Gary says this emphasis on downtime, on time off from work, did not just pop up out of nowhere. He thinks it stems from Europe's long tradition of festivals, like days-long folk festivals and customs in medieval times.
5: Carnival and Mardi Gras and midsummer celebrations, which were kind of like the early version of the vacation in the sense that they were multiple days where people stopped doing ordinary work.
2: Yeah, it was multiple days of playing. And the U.S. just didn't have this same kind of festival, all work stops tradition. When Europeans came to the U.S., to what is now New England, Gary says it was largely Christians who rejected those kinds of festivals, which brings us to a big, commonly held belief that Americans just have this deeply ingrained work ethic that stems from religion. We are talking about the Puritan or Protestant work ethic here, that it is godly to work and ungodly to waste time.
5: You know, the traditional view was, of course, idleness is the devil's workshop, or, you know, there are various versions of that. But you don't have to believe in the devil to feel that when you're idle, you are somehow or another wasting precious time.
21: Yeah, Gary says you don't necessarily have to believe in the Protestant doctrine to adopt this work ethic. He thinks it's evolved and changed.
5: You could make the argument that the so-called Puritan work ethic is really the kind of capitalist work ethic.
21: And Gary says other societies don't really have the same kind of guilt for idleness that the U.S. does.
5: I mean, I'm like that, you know, and frankly, I get a little anxious if I'm just hanging around a beach for a week, you know. And I have German friends who aren't anxious at all. And, and you know, where did I get it? I don't know.
21: Yeah, but some economists really hate this Protestant Puritan work ethic argument.
10: But look, but come on now, Protestant ethic, I get that all the time. And yet,
21: this is Daniel Hammermesh.
10: And yet, where did the Protestant ethic originate? In Switzerland with the Calvinists, okay? And yet the Swiss get a lot of public holidays. They get 4 or 5 weeks of paid vacation. So the ultimate Protestant ethic people are taking a lot of time off also.
21: Daniel is a labor economist at the University of Texas at Austin, who also wrote a book about time. And for him, the Protestant work ethic argument doesn't fly because in 1979, the U.S. worked about the same amount on average as other rich countries, Canada, Australia, France. We all worked the same amount of hours per year. It's just after 1979, all of those rich countries sharply began cutting their hours, working less, but not the U.S.
10: We are an absolute outlier in this regard. It's very depressing.
21: Daniel feels very strongly about time and how we spend it. For him, this is the ultimate economic choice we make.
10: Because in our lives, we combine time with money. Money and time go together, and one of them is always scarce for you.
21: Do you work more for more money or work less for more time? This is the model of the economic man theory, which basically says that the model person maximizes happiness, or, you know, utility, and that happiness comes from not just having money to spend, but also having time to spend that money. Now, Daniel has looked at data on how people spend every minute of their day, and he says, actually, people in the U.S. and Europe work the same amount of hours every week. We all generally have a 40-ish hour work week. It's just the U.S. works more weeks. And the only reason for this, he says, is because we take less vacation. If you do the math, Daniel says people in Europe work about an hour and a half less every day. So this 1.5 hour difference to me feels so small.
10: An hour and a half a day out of eight, that's a huge amount in economic terms. It's the equivalent of one day off a week.
21: Right. That's Friday. That would be like we got every Friday off.
10: Every Friday off or every Monday.
21: Okay. Yeah, that's a big difference. So, all right. Daniel, who has looked at data on how people spend every minute of their day, he was going to be my ticket. He's got to have the answers for why the U.S., relative to other countries, started working more.
10: I have no answer to that one. It just factually did.
21: So wait, I mean, you are like a time work guy, a time work economist, and you don't have an answer for why we work so much compared to Europeans?
10: No, completely. I have a lot of non-answers.
21: Non-answers. I'll take it. We're going to do a little process of elimination here, people. There are two fun non-answers, and the first has to do with income taxes. Daniel says some right-leaning economists and macroeconomists believe that we in the U.S. work more because our income tax is lower than some European countries. The argument is because Europe tends to have a higher income tax, people in Europe will go like, why am I going to show up for work so much? They're going to just tax me so much. Let me just work less. It doesn't make sense.
10: That's the
21: argument.
10: Because
21: our income tax is lower in the United States, we go like, ooh, I get to keep a little bit more money. So it makes sense for me to keep showing up to work and not take time off.
10: That is the argument.
21: This is one of the oldest ideas in economics, that if you get to keep more of your paycheck, there's more incentive to work. And you have to remember here that a lot of people in the U.S. do not get paid vacation. So the incentives for them to work instead of taking time off are bigger. And Daniel agrees with this premise. When you look at the data, Daniel says getting to keep more of your paycheck does make you work more, but just a little bit more.
10: It's quite small and far too small to account for any differences between Europe and the U.S. So that European-American difference because of taxes just is not consistent with the evidence on how people in an individual society behave. So I'll erase that one.
21: Although some macro economists and conservative economists would say, no, yes, that is still a reason.
10: Yes, but the people who quote that are typically macro economists who really haven't looked at the evidence of individuals.
21: All right. So that is the fun conservative non-answered argument.
10: The lefty argument is that Americans are a consumerist society and rich corporate advertisers are exploiting the consumers, holding these little carrots in front of our nose like a horse being urged to run, incentivizing us through these advertisements to want to work more and more to afford all these wonderful things we want to buy, a third car, a larger house, you name it.
21: This argument is basically that people in the U.S. are programmed to work more because we want to make more money to buy more stuff because we are inundated with advertisements. Bleak.
10: And, you know, it's quite possible. But the empirical problem with that is there's just as much corporate control in Europe. There's just as much advertising. And I can't believe that Europeans are so much smarter than us that they don't get themselves get led by the nose by these people. So it's hard to see why, with no difference in the amount of advertising, no difference in our basic nature, why they should have this different outcome in terms of vacations from what we have.
21: So the fun, dark, lefty argument that we work more to buy more because of advertisers, Daniel says this one doesn't fly for him either. So far, we have no great answers. I'm like, at this point, desperate for an answer. And I'm like, there has to be, we're not just like so inherently different as people.
10: No, we're not at all different as people.
21: We're not at all. Okay, right.
10: I mean, again, I can refute certain things explaining it as I have. So I can say no, but I can't say why yes. Okay.
21: No, not okay, Daniel. So I just kept asking more economists and more labor historians what really does explain why vacation has never been a big priority in the U.S. and why we don't even take the vacation that we do get. And eventually someone said, try this guy at MIT. And finally, I got a satisfying answer. So yes, the U.S. has a reputation for being workaholics. We worry we won't be seen as hardworking if we take a lot of time off or that we'll miss out on career opportunities. And kind of because this, the U.S. has this reputation that we value money more than time. And Europeans have this reputation of valuing time more, leisure. But I mean, you know, like French people are not just born valuing leisure, but we come out valuing money. That's not a thing. Something must have caused this, right? So for a satisfying answer on this one, I went to Tom Cohen at MIT, who left a lake house during vacation to do this interview. So you're a workaholic also, like the rest of us.
3: Guilty as charged.
21: Tom studies work and employment and unions, and he says there was a time when unions helped workers get the things that they asked for in the 1930s. That's when we got the minimum wage and overtime and Social Security. But Tom says it was a very unique moment in history when workers had more power than businesses. But after that, Tom says businesses regained power again, and they started saying, we don't want the federal government to mandate worker benefits. We'll decide that.
3: We will respond to the labor market if necessary to keep our workers and to be competitive in the labor market. But don't tell us how we should run our enterprise and how we should treat our workforce.
21: Tom says the 1930s was kind of our window, our chance to get something like guaranteed paid vacation. But Tom says back then, some unions actually kind of drew a line at vacation.
3: There's also a view among unions that, look, we don't necessarily have to push for all of these things through legislation, because then if we did, then people might say, well, why do I need a union?
21: Oh, so this is like a known thing that unions, like if we ask for everything at the federal level, there would be no point in unions?
3: Absolutely. The AFL, American Federation of Labor in particular, was very strong on saying this is for the private sector. This is for what unions exist to do.
21: The plot thickens. We were sabotaged. No. But yeah, this is one of the interpretations for how things went down back then. And Tom says this is maybe why, in the end, we didn't get a bunch of benefits guaranteed by federal policy.
3: Vacation was just one example of this concern.
21: What were some of the other things outside of vacation?
3: Pensions, private pensions, health insurance. Those are the big three.
21: The big three. Pensions, health insurance, time off through vacations were left off the table. Instead, we got collective bargaining rights, which basically say we can bargain and negotiate with our individual employers for pension, healthcare, and vacation. Now, we should say that the U.S. is also known for not passing these work benefits because of racism. A bunch of people in the U.S. back then didn't want Black people, for example, to get these benefits. So no one got them. But in Europe, everyone gets the big three, vacation, pension, healthcare, as a right. Vacation started spreading in Europe in the 1920s and 30s, and healthcare came in waves in the 1940s, 70s, and 80s. And maybe this is why European countries started cutting their hours after 1979, but not the U.S. Like, maybe Europeans were like, okay, we're getting all these benefits. Plus, we're just generally getting richer. Maybe work is not so important anymore. But when you do have to pay for these things, like we do in the U.S., maybe that's why work is so important here. And so when you do have to negotiate for health insurance, pension, asking for vacation kind of falls to the bottom of the list.
3: Yeah, it's a much lower priority.
21: I mean, this does seem like the best argument to me about why we differ.
3: Yeah.
21: Yeah, okay.
3: Yes, if given the option, workers are historically more interested in seeing their take-home pay increase than they are in getting another day or week of vacation.
21: It makes so much more sense to me now. Like, we don't just value money more than other people. Maybe we just need money to pay for health insurance or whatever. This feels good. This feels right to me. And even Daniel Hammermesh, who doesn't like any of the theories on this, he likes Tom's theory.
10: I like that one. I hadn't heard it. It's probably wrong, but at least I can't prove he's wrong. And that's pretty good compared to all the other explanations.
21: But really, Daniel says, we're looking for answers in the wrong place. He says, economics cannot answer this one.
10: I can't stress enough. As much as I love economics, in the end, this is a political issue.
21: Yeah. Daniel says this is really about political will and the political appetite. But he says talking about vacation and questioning why the U.S. is the only rich country that doesn't guarantee it is valuable.
10: Because it can put in people's heads the idea that maybe there is a different way. And the very fact of talking about it and getting it out there in the public, I think, should stimulate people to worry about that. That's the reason I'm talking to you today about this.
21: Daniel says talking about vacation can help change the culture. Like, maybe bosses will start taking more vacation and encourage workers to take more, too. Like, if we're all taking vacation, maybe that will make us feel less guilty about it. Because, you know, working a lot and not taking vacation because that is what you want to do, that's fine. But a lot of people do not want to work as much as they do, and they would be happy to have any paid time off. And even me, I mean, I do genuinely enjoy my work. I love being a reporter. I feel like I have worked so hard to get to this exact place, and I love it. But, like, I'm going to work for 35 more years, like, until I'm 70, and that's when I'm going to take big, long vacations? That cannot be what life is about. So the other day, because of this episode, I asked for a last-minute 2-week vacation. I leave in a week. Oh, and I do have an update. I went on that 2-week vacation, and it was too much vacation. I actually tried to leave early. at a bunch of stuff to do at home, you know?
4: Today's show was produced by Sam Yellowhorse Kessler. It was edited by Jess Jang, fact-checked by Sierra Juarez, and engineered by Maggie Luthar. Alex Goldmark is our executive producer. I'm Sarah Gonzalez. This is NPR. Thanks for listening. Take your vacation. All right, Guy, you are here to tell us what is coming up next on How I Built This.
11: Yes, indeed. Thank you so much, Sarah. So today I'll be joined by Sarah LaFleur. She's the founder and CEO of the women's wear brand MM LaFleur. And she's coming onto the advice line to share her wisdom around growing your skills and understanding your customer when you have to wear more than one hat.
12: I think that's like the confusing thing about the founder CEO role, because you get slotted into these big titles at, in my case, at age 27. And I think anyone can be a founder from day one, but a CEO is a hard job, and it has to be, in some ways, learned on the job.
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11: Hello and welcome to the Advice Line on How I Built This. I'm Guy Raz. This is the place where we help try to solve your business challenges. Each week, I'm joined by a legendary founder, a former guest on the show, who will help me try to help you. And if you're building something and you need advice, give us a call and you just might be the next guest on the show. Our number is 1-800-433-1298. Leave us a 1-minute message that tells us about your business and the issues or questions that you'd like help with. All right, let's get to it. Joining me this week is Sarah LaFleur. She's the founder and CEO of the women's clothing brand MM LaFleur. Sarah, it's great to have you back on the show.
12: Thank you so much. I'm so excited to be here.
11: Oh, excited to have you. You've been on the show twice before, actually. First time was in February 2020 to tell us the story of building MM LaFleur. And like many founders we've had on the show, you started the brand because you had a problem to solve, which was you were a corporate consultant. And just too many clothing options didn't really fit in with what you wanted to wear. And that of course, was back in 2011. And then along the way, you built this awesome brand. But then you had some challenges, especially during COVID. And we're going to get an update about what happened. But it's a great episode for anybody who hasn't heard it. We'll put a link to it in the show notes. So before we get to our callers, I was hoping to just kind of catch up. Tell us a little bit about how things have been going since you were last on the show.
12: Oh my gosh. Well, I feel like I have lived 10 lives. And I think, last time I was on your show, I think I was 7 months pregnant and now my kids are 5 and a half. So, it's been a wild 5 and a half years. And yes, like COVID was horrible for my business. You know, our revenue in 2020 was down 60% from 2019. Wow. We had to go through 3 rounds of layoffs. It was so painful. We had to close every single one of our stores and then reopen some of them. And then we actually opened some new stores as well. So, we got the business to profitability in 2022 again and have just been steadily growing since. And it feels like in many ways I feel lucky that I got to have a second shot at it. You know, I really thought I was going to lose it all. And it's been this amazing experience of getting to build and rebuild the brand and hopefully doing it smarter the second time around.
8: Yeah, I remember in our conversation, the thing that really struck me, and you know, I think was so innovative about this brand is the idea of a uniform. And I think about you a lot because anyone who's seen me do anything live or in public knows that I have a uniform. It's a blue blazer and sort of greenish trousers and a white shirt. It's just what I wear, what I feel comfortable. I have 15 different blue blazers. And it might sound boring to some, but that's like what I feel best in. I feel and the concept of M.M. LaFleur was to create a uniform. Obviously, it wasn't just it was like a broader line of offerings, but that was the idea behind it. Now you've expanded it where it's like it's still very professional, it's still very elegant, but it's not just for the office.
12: Yeah, for sure. I mean, I think for the majority of, you know, white collar professionals, there's some virtual work mixed in with just how we work these days. You know, jackets are now the power item. And I think it makes sense if you think about her lifestyle. Like she might go to the office and then, you know, go to pick up her kids from school, or she might go out for dinner with her friends, and to be able to just like take off that jacket, you know, it helps you go pretty seamlessly from professional to casual. And now, whereas like, I think a lot of women would have said like, oh, I have a rack full of dresses. I think a lot of women have a rack full of jackets.
8: I think we're talking about women sort of roughly late 20s to sort of mid to late 50s.
12: Yeah, that's right. Yeah, we have almost equal age distribution, which is like one of the things I'm most proud about in our brand. Like we don't really particularly skew young or mature, or, you know, I think the professional woman, like the way she's dressing when she's 27 is not all that different from how she's dressing when she's 47.
8: Yeah.
12: Hopefully she has more disposable income and she's able to invest in more like quality pieces and things that she'll wear for the long term. But we really, we like to say it, you know, at MM, it's a psychographic, not a demographic.
8: Huh. That's really, really interesting. All right. You ready to take our first call?
12: Can't wait. This is so exciting.
8: All right, let's do it. Let's bring in our first caller. Welcome to the Advice Line. You are on with Sarah LaFleur, founder of M.M. LaFleur. Please tell us your name, where you're calling from, and just a little bit about your business.
9: Hi, Guy and Sarah. My name's Marnie, and I'm calling from a little coastal town on the East Coast in Australia. My business is called Tick Socks, which are fun socks with built-in tick protection. I've been working on it for over a year, and it finally launched last month.
8: Awesome. Marnie, welcome to the show. So you are in Australia. Tick socks. These are socks that protect you from ticks. So tell me how they work.
9: So they have built-in permethrin, which is factory bonded. I license an existing textile technology, and it lasts through 70 washes versus the DIY methods that outdoorsy people like hikers are used to doing, which lasts about 6 washes.
8: Got it. Okay. And where are you selling them? Are you selling them through your website or in stores in Australia? Where are they being sold?
9: So it's direct to consumer just in the US for a couple of reasons. Like it's a much larger market to launch and validate the idea. And also the insect repellent industry is heavily regulated. So it made more sense to launch in one market and validate rather than, you know, going global and dealing with all of the regulations of all the different countries at the same time.
8: Okay. All right. How much do the socks cost?
9: So they're sold in a box of 4 for $119 US, which includes shipping.
8: Got it. Okay. Before we bring in Sarah, tell us your question.
9: My question is, when your product combines functional and emotional value, but people associate it with something that they're used to buying cheaply, what actually helps justify the price in those first few seconds before you lose their attention?
8: All right. Great question. I want to bring you in, Sarah, because you have dealt with this issue too. I mean, you are selling premium products, but at a very affordable price now. But I think probably initially you were not able to do that.
12: Yeah. I mean, Marnie, you were kind of speaking to a lot of the journey that we went through when, you know, I first launched the brand, which is that I could sell my products in person. Like when my customers tried on, our dresses, our blazers, they got it immediately and they would convert. But online, it was really, really hard to kind of show people why this black dress was so much more superior to another black dress for a fraction of the price. And I think you're probably running into some of the same challenges here. Just so I better understand, like, you mentioned there are other socks out there that have a similar function to your socks, to Tick socks, but what makes Tick socks superior is that it maintains that tick repellent quality for 70 washes versus the 5 to 6. Is that right?
9: Yeah. So the 5 to 6 is the DIY method. So you can spray and soak yourself, which is, it's just a hassle, like it's laborsome. And that's where that emotional value comes into the equation. Like, it's peace of mind, it's hassle free. The alternatives on the market are very utilitarian, and they're marketed towards, like, you know, the hunters, the hikers. No one's really made it accessible, targeting women aged between like 30 and 50. So lots of them are moms. They're looking for like some fun socks that they want their husband or themselves or their children to wear, rather than,
1: 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On the Vocalo Hotline, we're building a soundtrack of the city together, one call and one song at a time.

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2: I'm always like thinking about ticks. I would really kind of frame your pitch to that audience.
3: I was going to say, first of all, I am that mom that migrates to Connecticut for some part of the summer. And we are in like Tick City. So I'm with Guy on this one. The first people that I thought about buying this product for are my kids. Like, yeah, of course, I'm worried about myself, too. But, you know, I know better than to roll around in the field. My kids do not. And so, Marnie, I think this is just my hypothesis. I don't think direct-to-consumer is the right distribution channel for you. I think it's really, really hard to have a single product, a fairly niche single product, thrive on direct-to-consumer. But I think you would kill it at a lot of outdoor stores, and I think you would kill it with the camp crowd, like Guy said. And my thought was, you know, at a lot of these American camps, parents have to purchase a lot of gear.
2: A lot
3: of
2: gear.
3: T-shirts, whatever.
2: Bunch of stuff.
3: Crazy amounts. To get their kids ready for camp. And I wonder if you can actually partner with these camps directly to say, you know, I have created the best socks for your campers. I will donate 10%, 20% to your camp if you agree to distribute this link, and just see if you can pick up, get some traction that way. And that's still direct to consumer, but I think like almost a business to business, type arrangement.
4: Yeah.
3: I'm also, I know you said pricing, but I'm just doing a quick, you know, Google search comparison. Like L.L. Bean has one for $27, or it makes me think the pricing may not be so much the issue. Like it sounds like the market is already priced around there. And I think your products are so fun and exciting
4: Thank you.
3: They would really stand out, when laid side by side by something more neutral and bland and beige, like you said. So I do think you really have a shot at, you know, winning versus your competitor here. But I don't think this should be direct to consumer.
4: Mm.
2: The other thing that you might want to do is I would just email camp directors and see what they say. It's you, and you email 100 of them, you know, 30 of them might get back to you.
4: Yeah, got nothing to lose. It's a great idea.
3: Got nothing to lose. And I think they're not used to getting pitches like this, is my guess. So they may just be more open to it versus like, yes, of course, like be awesome to be an REI. Like that's where Marnie's headed for sure. But like really understanding who your customer is and just going directly to them through this medium rather than, you know, performance marketing and ads, those are going to be so expensive. And it's just going to cost way more than what, you know, the business can probably afford right now. Try this route. I'm so curious to hear how it goes.
2: The brand is called Tick Socks. Marnie Shanahan, thanks for calling and good luck.
4: Thank you so much, Guy and Sarah.
2: Thank you.
4: Bye.
2: Yeah, I'm super paranoid about ticks. And I'm in California, so we don't really have Lyme disease as much. It does occur here, but I have picked off ticks, I don't know about you, like with tweezers, and put them in baggies and sent them off to get tested because I'm so paranoid.
3: Oh, wow.
2: Yeah. Man, ticks are scary. And for some reason, there's only a vaccine for dogs.
3: Dogs, Right, we figured it out for dogs. Hopefully we can figure it out for our kids.
2: Who's the human one? Yeah. We'll be right back with one more caller. Stay with us. I'm Guy Raz, and you're listening to The Advice Line right here on How I Built This.
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1: 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The following

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2: Welcome back to the Advice Line on How I Built This. I'm Guy Raz, and my guest today is Sarah LaFleur, founder and CEO of the women's clothing brand MM LaFleur. Sarah, are you ready for our next call?
3: Let's do it.
2: Welcome to the Advice Line. You're on with Sarah LaFleur, founder of MM LaFleur. Please tell us your name, where you're calling from, and just a little bit about your business.
4: Hi, Sarah. Hi, Guy. I'm David Bronchi. I'm calling in from Brooklyn, New York. I'm co-founder of Siblings, which is an eco-home fragrance brand tackling throwaway culture through clean, refillable candles.
2: David, welcome to the show. Thank you for calling. All right, you're in Brooklyn. Siblings is the brand. It's a, so you sell candles. So I'm thinking like, we just received like one of those diptyque candles as a gift and, you know, you burn it. And then I hope we reuse the jar for like coins or something. That's not what this is. You don't just throw away the glass container.
4: Exactly. Yeah. So we're making candles that are better for you and better for the planet. You know, it's a candle you never have to throw away. So You simply reuse it through scents and seasons with our easy candle refills. And these refills are what come in 100% compostable bags. And all you have to do is melt the wax, pour it into your forever vessel, and you have a new candle.
2: Huh. Okay. So just to clarify, you get these nice kind of containers, ceramic or whatever they're made out of. And do you like put it in the microwave to melt? Like, how does that, is it like little pellets of wax? Like how does that work?
4: Yeah, it's different. So you're right. It is a ceramic vessel. We actually have our ceramics. It's 95% recycled clay. And then the bag, it's 100% compostable. And inside of it is a block of wax. And you stick that bag in the microwave, melt it, takes a couple minutes, and then pour that into your forever vessel or your candle that's empty, and you just are able to refill easily.
2: Uh-huh. Okay. Got it. And all right, so tell me a little bit about the business. When did you launch it?
4: Back in 2019, I launched this business with my sister, hence the name Siblings. We grew up on a horse farm outside of Buffalo, New York, and we just watched our parents live very sustainably. I mean, it was limited material things, everything passed down and fixed, and the biggest compost pile you've ever seen behind the barn. So we just had that sustainable mindset instilled in us early on. Years later, Eva, my co-founder, is living in Stockholm, and she's surrounded by incredible Scandinavian design. And like a lot of people there, she was burning endless candles through the long, dark winters. And when she kind of looked closer at all these candles she's burning, she just, something was off. Something didn't feel right. You know, it's this beautiful ritual that's supposed to bring you joy, and you end up throwing it away again and again, and that doesn't feel good. So that's ultimately what led to Siblings.
2: I love it. And give me a sense of your sales. How'd you guys do last year?
4: Last year, we did over $2 million in sales, so the business is doing well.
2: Amazing.
4: And we've kind of been in that low seven figure, though, for the last few years, and we're trying to break out of that.
2: Okay. Before we dive in further, what is your question for us?
4: Yeah. So, I mean, I get for ages, Americans have been in the habit of buying a candle, disposing of it when it's done. You know, some people try to recycle it, try to repurpose it, but the reality is most just end up in the trash. And it really is analogous to the way people thought about plastic water bottles 15, 20 years ago. We bought that bottle, we drank it, threw it away. Now that's almost unthinkable as we've embraced reusable bottles. And that's what candle vessels should be. So the question we have is, what are the keys to shifting consumer behavior towards refilling something that people are used to throwing away?
2: Okay, great question. Sarah LaFleur, I want to bring you in. Any thoughts or questions for him?
3: Well, I was just going to say, I do think there's something here between the utilitarian versus like the, you know, it's used as a gift. It's often something decorative in your house. And the vessel to me is like the most important object that you're selling, because you're saying that's the thing that you get to refill. That's the thing that never leaves your house. It's never, once you bring it in, it's going to be here for years.
2: Mm.
3: And so that vessel needs to be over the top beautiful. It's that vessel that really will, I think, emotionally, you know, resonate with the customer, because they're thinking that this is a refillable candle. Like, the scent's going to come and go, but it's the vessel that's going to stay in my home forever. And I think that's where you have an opportunity to differentiate more. I think right now it's a relatively straightforward looking, you know, it looks like a nice ceramic pot, but I wouldn't say it's wildly different. Like, if you want a sibling's vessel that's like unmistakable. When you see a sibling's, you know, vessel, you know it from anywhere.
4: Yeah.
2: I think that's a really great idea. And I think you're right. So the design is nice. It's lovely. It reminds me a little bit of Heath Ceramics, if you know that brand. But there's an opportunity to really use that as a canvas to try interesting things. I think, practically speaking, you know, with $2 million, you probably have a limited marketing budget. But even if it's just a few thousand dollars, you know, ideally you want to use about 10% of that for marketing, but it's a lot. But I would really lean into videos that short form videos that really show the ease of use and the beauty and the simplicity of having this beautiful vessel. And I would consider spending some time, and not all, you don't have to spend a whole lot of money, but time thinking about how to make some simple videos.
4: I love that. Yeah, it really is. It's a visual item.
3: Yes. I think that really also resonates with me. And maybe you already have a lot of these, you know, videos or ads running. I think when you were describing like the microwave process, I was like, ooh, that for me was the friction point that came up, you know, when I was going down my marketing funnel. I'm like, now in the consideration phase, what are the things that are stopping me from pulling the trigger? It's, ooh, that sounds complicated.
2: Mm.
3: And I think guys spot on with that, like, show us through video how easy it is. And I think that's one hurdle you can overcome. I go back to the gifting, like, I'm sure holidays are probably some of your strongest moments, just really going back to, okay, how can we make this a beautiful gift? It feels like you're opening joy, you're opening comfort. I think that's what we all look for when we gift a candle and hopefully receive one.
2: Yeah, for sure. I think it's you've got your work cut out for you, but you've got a great product and you've got a lot of traction, David. So good luck. The brand is called Siblings, and keep us posted.
4: Thank you.
2: Thanks so much.
3: Thank you.
2: Yeah, I mean, I think that, and also, you know, there's something like kind of Japanese, Scandinavian simplicity, like not chaotic lifestyle, right? Like a more...
3: Thinking about the Hig lifestyle.
2: The Hig, sure. That was the word, the Hig. Yeah, yeah, right, yeah. Or Hig, I don't know how to pronounce it. Yeah, right, yeah. My final question for you, Sarah, is if you could go back now to where when you started MM LaFleur, you know, almost 15 years ago, and knowing what you know now and all the experience that you have gained, you're a very experienced operator and CEO and leader, what kind of advice could you give to that person, that Sarah, 15 years ago, that might have been helpful?
3: That it's going to take me a decade to become a CEO. Like, I was founder from day one, but I think that's like the confusing thing about the founder CEO role, because you get slotted into these big titles in my case, at age 27. And, you know, the truth is I really didn't know what I was doing, but I had this big dream and big ambition, and I didn't really care if people thought I was totally crazy, because I knew what I wanted and I wanted to go for it. But to learn the operations of the job, to really understand what metrics matter and what don't, to learn people management skills and how to run a business, like it really took me a decade to learn that.
2: Yeah.
3: And so I think some grace would have been welcome. And I think I probably could have asked for more help on how to be a CEO. I think anyone can be a founder from day one, but A CEO is a hard job, and it has to be, in some ways, learned on the job.
2: It's great advice, and I think not enough people acknowledge that. That's exactly right. Starting the business is one thing. Running it successfully is another thing. That's Sarah LaFleur, founder and CEO of the women's clothing brand MM LaFleur. Sarah, thanks so much for coming back on the show.
3: Such an honor, and just incredible to be back here 5 years later and get to play a small role in this amazing family that is how I built this. So thank you very much.
2: Thanks so much for listening to the show this week. You've just heard an excerpt, and if you want to hear the full episode of How I Built This, you can find the show wherever you listen to podcasts. This hour of Planet Money and How I Built This was produced by Carla Estevez. I'm Guy Raz, and you've been listening to How I Built This.
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9: The Democratic Party is looking to pull off an upset in, of all places, the very red state of Nebraska. But in order to get there, they're placing their hopes on someone who's not even a Democrat.
10: All the time when you have the undecideds, I hear people like, how could you be undecided? I'm like, I just am. And they like don't believe me. But I'm just skeptical.
9: Dan Osborne is hoping to bring his own brand of populist economics to the Senate. And he's willing to buck both parties to do it.
10: Another reason why I'm independent, because I believe in principles over party. I'm not just going to vote a letter.
9: What are your chances in your election?
10: Oh, 100%. Hands down, landslide. Nobody's ever won bigger in Nebraska than me.
9: That and more on the New Yorker Radio Hour right after the news.
11: Live from NPR News in Washington, I'm Janine Herbst. The war with Iran is now in its fourth month, with no clear indication it will be resolved anytime soon. NPR's Tamara Keith has more.
12: On Friday, President Trump announced he was heading into the Situation Room for a high-level meeting about the potential deal, quote, to make a final determination. He was there for 2 hours. And we still don't know what he decided. Over the past 2 months, there have been many threats from President Trump and claims of a deal being near. Then last week, he said he might not even sign the deal unless Gulf Arab states like Qatar sign the Abraham Accord, normalizing relations with Israel.
11: And here's Tamara Keith. An overnight curfew is now in place around Delaney Hall, an immigration detention center in Newark, New Jersey. This after another night of clashes between police and people protesting conditions in the facility. Governor Mikey Sherrill says she called in the state police to keep ICE agents away from the protesters, which she says have been largely peaceful.
13: We will continue to look for ways to allow people to continue to protest because, make no mistake, I am very concerned about what's going on at Delaney Hall. And this is all taking away from the protesters who have been very, I think, effective at bringing attention to that.
11: She also says the federal government is again allowing family visits at Delaney Hall as of today. But in Texas, civil rights groups are suing the government on behalf of detainees at a facility in El Paso, the biggest in the United States, alleging horrific and inhumane conditions. Officials have recovered the 11th and final victim of a major tank rupture at a paper mill in Longview, Washington. Joni Adenland from Oregon Public Broadcasting has more.
14: The Cowlitz County coroner read aloud the names of all 11 victims as the huge paper mill loomed in the background. Family members of the latest identified victim, Norman Barlow, watched from behind a fence. His sister, Cindy Bickford, said she wants more safety protocols put in place.
15: This is not right. We don't want to be a victim. You need to do something here. Prevent this from happening ever again.
14: The disaster occurred when a large tank full of dangerous chemicals suddenly collapsed. Officials say they can now intensify their investigation into the cause now that all victims have been recovered. For NPR News, I'm Joni Audenland in Longview, Washington.
11: Maine Democratic Senate nominee hopeful Graham Plattner's wife, Amy Gertner, addressed reports that he exchanged sexually explicit texts with other women. In a video of her posted by him, she avoided speaking directly about the reported texts, calling it gossip and saying that marriage is hard. Plattner is seeking the Democratic nomination in one of the most closely watched Senate races. You're listening to NPR News. Polls have closed in Colombia in the first round of presidential elections, and pro-Trump Abelardo de la Esparriella and leftist Senator Ivan Cepeda will face off in a runoff next month. This comes 10 years after the country signed a historic peace pact with guerrillas of the Revolutionary Armed Forces of Colombia, or FARC, a deal that offered the hope of ending a half century of armed conflict, but the violence is back, dividing the country. But one in five pregnancies now results in adverse outcomes like diabetes and preterm births. And here's Maria Godoy reports on new research in the journal JAMA suggesting the risks can be reduced by moving more and sitting less.
16: As society has become more sedentary, researchers wanted to know how all that sitting affects pregnancy outcomes. So they recruited 500 women to wear activity trackers throughout their pregnancies. They found that people who spent more than 10 hours a day sitting had twice the risk of pregnancy complications compared to those who sat about 7 hours a day. Here's lead study author Bethany Barone Gibbs of West Virginia University.
17: It really was that prolonged sitting, so sitting more than an hour at a time, that was more strongly associated with having these complications.
16: She says even just standing or moving around a bit regularly helped cut the risks. Maria Godoy, NPR News.
11: U.S. futures contracts are trading slightly higher at this hour. I'm Janine Herbst, and you're listening to NPR News from Washington.
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6: This is The New Yorker Radio Hour. I'm David Remnick. When you look at the current makeup of Congress, and the Senate in particular, Democrats have got a big numbers problem. For a generation or more, they've been concentrating in big urban areas, leaving more rural states trending heavily Republican. Now, we often hear that Democrats are fighting to be competitive in parts of the country where they've already been counted out. But that's easier said than done. With partisanship so high in the country, that means winning over voters who are not just skeptical, but hostile.
19: Right now, it's a government for the 1% and the corporations, and I think we're fed up.
6: Dan Osborne of Nebraska would probably be a dream candidate for the Democrats. He's a blue-collar mechanic in the food processing industry. He's a union leader, an economic populist, and a veteran of the Navy and the Army National Guard. But Osborne isn't a Democrat, and he doesn't want to associate with either party. He's running as an independent, which is not an easy choice for him because it makes fundraising
9: and generally running a campaign a great deal harder. And yet polls are showing that Dan Osborne is running neck and neck with Pete Ricketts, the Republican incumbent in a very Republican state. The Democratic nominee in the race just stepped aside to clear the field for Osborne. I sat down with Dan Osborne recently to talk about the Senate and his race and how he got into politics in the first place. Dan, some people know your story well, particularly if they're in Nebraska, but you're about to run for Senate, and I just wonder how you got into politics. You're a union guy. Love to know your working history and how you decided to make this leap.
10: Yeah. Well, if you don't mind, I would like to go back to graduating high school.
9: Okay.
10: Because I went into the Navy. I've always felt compelled to serve. I then met my wife. We had our first daughter, and, you know, my life changed. And I was like, man, I need a job with some insurance, yeah. Right? It's easy to take care of yourself, but as soon as you have to start taking care of somebody else. Sure. So I went into the workforce, dropped out of college, and started working at Kellogg's as an industrial mechanic. One of the first days on the job, an old guy by the name of Ron Jabowski, old Polish guy. He looked like Tom Selleck from Magnum P.I. I'm dating myself again. These young kids probably don't know.
9: We'll explain. We'll have liner notes.
10: There you go. You know, we were wrenching on a machine, and he looked over at me and he said, hey, kid, have you joined the union yet? I said, no, sir, I have not. He's like, well, you might want to think about doing that. And I said, well, crap, Tom Selleck's telling me to join the union. I better go do that. Nebraska's right to work.
9: What were you making at Kellogg's at that time?
10: At that time, I was making, this was in 2002, roughly, I was making $19 an hour.
9: Mm-hmm.
10: And then I joined the union, I just worked hard, and I kept my head down for a lot of years, just going to work. Well, old guys like Ron used to take care of the union business. And we started to lose on some contracts. Those guys started to retire. And so I wanted to get involved. So I ran for executive board of my local. I got elected as vice president.
9: Mm-hmm.
10: About 3 months later, the president stepped down because you get yelled at a lot in that role by both your members and management alike. But I knew the role was important, so I assumed it.
9: When you say you lost some contracts, what does that mean?
10: 2015, we made a lot of concessions. It was a two-tier wage system was the mm-hmm. massive one. That was a killer for us. So now you have somebody working right next to you making half the wages you are and a different insurance policy. So during COVID, we were all working 7 days a week, 12 hours a day, that whole year, no time off. In fact, at one point in time, 50% of our workforce was forced quarantine and or sick. But we kept all four of those plants running at maximum capacity. The CEO gave himself a $2 million raise. The board enriched themselves, stock buybacks, capitalism working at its finest, got no problem with that. Problem I had was our contract expired at the end of that year. And they sat across the negotiating table from us and they said, we're going to take your health insurance. We're going to take your cost of living adjustment, our only form of wage increases designed to keep us even with inflation. And then we're going to implement a two-tier wage system that's permanent with no path for a lower tier employee to go the upper tier. And so for me as president, that was my old crap moment. And this is really where my story begins in politics. I cut my teeth in politics on the picket line. The strike was 77 days.
9: Mm-hmm. It's a long strike.
10: Yeah.
9: To get paid. Did you get popular support?
10: We did. Yeah. I mean, Joe Biden came out and talked about our strike. Our favorability rating or union's favorability rating around the country was, some of the polling data that we saw. And sentiment was about 72% were in favor of, you know, what we were trying to do.
9: What kind of contract did you come to? What kind of agreement?
10: I believe it was a 3% raise over 5 years. It wasn't a ton. We weren't asking for a ton. And the two-tier wage system, we were able to negotiate more lower-tier employees to go to the upper tier yearly, and we held our insurance.
9: Now, you ran 2 years ago for Senate, and you came up short. What's different about the political climate now that you think will make your candidacy more of a possibility?
10: Fundamentally, the difference is my opponent. You know, in 2024, I ran against Deb Fischer. I had no name recognition. I mean, I took the truth that wage earning people deserve a seat at the table in Washington, mm-hmm. D.C. Pretty simple. And I took that out. I did over 200 public town halls in Nebraska and just learned everything I know right now from people of Nebraska and their towns, from boots on the ground. And we turned that into 47% of the vote.
6: Right. You came up short by 6 points.
10: 6 points.
6: Even though in the same state, Trump won by 20, I think.
10: Yes.
6: Yeah.
10: Yeah. So we
6: did
10: well.
6: That was encouraging.
10: It was, yeah. And, you know, so fast forward to 2026, and I have to decide now, am I going to do this again? Because it's hard, right? Especially for, this is why less than 2% of our elected officials in the House and Senate come from the working class, because it's hard. I don't have a law firm that can go run itself while I go run around the state.
6: When you say it's hard, you mean personally hard?
10: Yeah.
6: Tell me a little bit about that.
10: Yeah, well, I'm getting ready to remortgage my house so I can pay my bills.
6: That's probably unique for Senate candidates.
10: Yeah, and last Friday, I just quit my job as a pipe fitter so I can campaign full time.
6: What does politics look like to you? When you look at the Senate, the way it's composed, what its concerns are, the language it speaks, where do you think it's failing you?
10: Robin Williams, the late comedian, he said it best. He said, our politicians should be wearing NASCAR jackets with patches of their sponsors so we know how they're going to vote.
6: It's the money. It's the corrupting money.
10: The corrupting money. Citizens United. Corporations are not people. Money's not free speech. You shouldn't be able to donate an unlimited amount of money to an independent expenditure. It's how Elon Musk pumped $300 million into the election. That is too much influence and control. And you can almost relate every single issue that we are going to talk about and people talk about to a money interest at some point, right? So if you want to work in Washington, D.C., and you want to continue, especially in the House where you got to run every 2 years, and I was told a House member spends 4 hours every single day just dialing for dollars, how are you supposed to be effective? And who are you going to be working for? Are you going to be working for the people that got you elected, that voted for you, or are you going to be working for the people giving you money so you can continue to work, right? It's a dichotomy that doesn't work.
6: But I got to ask you. How are you going to get money to run?
10: Well, I don't take corporate PAC money. My average donation is $48, and I've received small-dollar donations from all 50 states. So my campaign is powered by the people.
6: Why do you want to run as an independent and not either a Democrat or Republican?
10: I've always been an independent from the time I could register to vote. I grew up in a very conservative household. My dad actually sent me trick-or-treating when I was a kid dressed as George Bush Sr., but I knew when I went off on my own and into the Navy that I didn't line up with everything that he lined up with.
6: How would you differentiate your politics from your dad's?
10: Well, I would say that first of all, where we do line up is being fiscally conservative.
6: But wait a minute, fiscal conservatives though, they don't want even rich people paying all that much tax. Do you want to see that?
10: I want to see people pay their fair share.
6: What does that mean?
10: And here's the thing, because you look at Jeff Bezos and Elon Musk, mm-hmm. and you look at their tax bracket and how much they pay, mm-hmm. it's hardly anything. Mm-hmm. I'm not going to go into the statistics of what I owe this year, but I'm getting killed. That's one of the reasons I have to remortgage my house to pay my taxes.
6: On that issue, you sound awfully like a populist Democrat. Where do you differentiate yourself from?
10: If you want to put labels on it, we can just put labels on it. But at the end of the day, for me personally, when I earn a certain wage and I get taxed a certain percentage off that certain wage, if you're on the other end of that and you're just clicking a keyboard and you're making millions of dollars on stock buybacks and dividends, why isn't that an earning as well? And why isn't that taxed at the same rate I'm taxed at? It's just people making money, regardless of whether I do it with my hands or they do it with the click of a button. To me, that's as simple as I can make it.
6: What are the issues that you would consider yourself conservative on? Social issues?
10: Some, I guess, but mostly it's where I would agree with Trump is I think he did a good job on the border. I think without a border, we don't have a country. The flip side of that is immigration. That's where I'm going to break from him. And especially, you know, thinking of it fiscally, we could talk about ICE and the fact that I understand and I agree with the fundamental mission of enforcement. And that's to get the criminal elements that shouldn't be here out of the country. That's to keep the people safe. And they've done this mission off of about $7 billion. So now they have, with the big, beautiful bill, they have $80 billion. Why do they need that increase to perform the exact same mission? Seeing them go into the streets with their masks, and now we have American citizens dead. I can't get behind that.
20: How do you feel about the Trump presidency, the second term?
10: I think it's playing out in real time as damaging, especially in my state. It's an agriculture state. We are second in corn. We're fifth in soybean exports, and we're first in the nation in beef. And bad policy is bad policy. And sweeping tariffs, the cutting of USAID closes markets to our bean farmers. 52% of our exports for beans in the fifth largest bean economy in the state. That means then we now have beans rotting in silos. What's that cause? Family farmers and ranchers, bankruptcy is up 46%. Farmer suicides are on the rise. And regardless of who, I'm tired of people saying, oh, you voted for it, you deserve it. No, you don't, right? They're human beings, and 2% of our population feed the rest of us.
6: Dan Osborne, who's running as an independent for the Senate in Nebraska, will continue our conversation in a moment. This is the New Yorker Radio Hour.

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